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1: Imagine with me for a second. 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How would you answer? Let me remind you, this isn't hypothetical. We will all answer this question. 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Stay with me.
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2: We're in chapter 6, the Apostle Paul doing some life coaching. He says, all those under the yoke of slavery are to regard their own masters as worthy of honor, so that the name of God and our doctrine will not be spoken against. Those who have believers as their masters must not disrespect them because they're brothers or sisters, but must serve them all the more because those who partake of the benefit are believers and beloved. Teach and preach these principles. And then he's going to make a hard turn. Notice what he says. If anyone advocates a different doctrine and doesn't agree with sound words, those of our Lord Jesus Christ, and with the doctrine conforming to, circle this word, godliness. That's the goal of everything. I want you to live out your life so that you reflect Christ. He is conceited and understands nothing, but he has a sick craving for controversial questions and disputes about words from which come envy and strife and abusive language and evil suspicions and constant friction between people of depraved minds who suppose that godliness is a means of gain. And so he gives a little correction here. He says, but godliness actually is a means of great gain when accomplished by contentment. For we have brought nothing into the world, so we can take nothing out of it either. If we have food and covering with these, we shall be content. Verse 9, but those who want to get rich, and put a box around want to in your Bible. There's nothing wrong with being rich. Those who want to get rich fall into temptations and a trap and many foolish and harmful desires which plunge people into ruin and destruction. And then he gives the reason, for the love of money, and then circle, is a root. It's not the root. Is a root of all kinds or sorts of evil. And some by underlying longing for it have, are you ready? Wandered away from the faith and pierced themselves with many griefs. And then he says, Timothy, here's the recommendation. Contrast, but flee these things, you man of God. Pursue righteousness, godliness, faith, love, perseverance, and gentleness. Fight the good fight of faith. Take hold of the eternal life to which you were called and for which you were made the good confession in the presence of many witnesses. I direct you. Last time it was, I command you. Now I direct you in the presence of God, who gives life to all things, and of Jesus Christ, who testifies the good confession before Pontius Pilate, that you keep the commandment without fault or reproach until the appearing of our Lord Jesus Christ, which he will bring about at the proper time, speaking of judgment. And then he goes, he who is blessed and the only sovereign, the King of kings and Lord of lords, who alone possesses immortality and dwells in unapproachable light, whom no man has seen or can see, to him be honor and eternal dominion forever. So he ends it in such a positive way. He says, instruct those who are rich in this present world not to be conceited or to set their hope on the uncertainty of riches, but on God who richly supplies us with all things to enjoy. And so he says to rich people, just instruct them, don't be proud. In other words, don't trust in your riches, but on God. And don't trust in your riches because They're unreliable. But he says, instead, instruct them to do good, to be rich in good works, to be generous and ready to share, storing up, I love this, for themselves, treasure of a good foundation for the future, purpose clause, so that they may take hold of that which is truly life. I love the translation, the life that's really life. Timothy, protect what's been entrusted to you. Avoid worldly chatter, the opposing arguments of what's falsely called knowledge, which some have professed and thereby have gone astray from the faith. And our response is the love of money is a root of all sorts of evil. And some, by longing for it, have wandered away from the faith and pierced themselves with many griefs. You might just circle all the negative things in there. And so, well, what do? Flee from these things, you man of God. Put a box around, pursue righteousness, godliness, faith, love, perseverance, and gentleness. And then put another box around, fight the good fight of faith. Take hold of eternal life to which you were called. And you made the good confession in the presence of many witnesses. Boy, those are strong, strong words. Pursue. Fight. Take hold. Well, Paul's coaching, the subject is God and money. False, true teaching. The issue is at the core is motives and loyalty to Christ to the very end. He's raised the issue of the other God and his tactics, money, mammon, who promise all the things that God says, you're secure in me. Your future's with me. You're significant because of who I made you and your position with me. And the underlying question is, am I willing to be content with what I have at any given time and to make decisions based on God's will, not the world's values? And there's different seasons. And by the way, it works two ways. My parents were school teachers. I call us lower middle class, and you buy the little ranch house that's, you know, like 900 square feet, and then after a few years, you get a 1,500 square foot house, and then coming out of seminary, we didn't, you know, have anything. And, you know, little by little by little, I found myself in multiple different economic worlds. And then when my three boys were done with college, I found myself for the first time in my whole life with, my, oh my, I live in Atlanta in a nice housing development, and I have more coming in than I need. And, you know, we were on the journey of generosity, so we were getting to do things we thought only, quote, rich people could do with their money. And I'll never forget, we were driving back home. I'd picked up my daughter. She went to her last high school years in Atlanta and went to a really, really good public school, and one of her friends lived in a country club of the South. You probably don't know what that is. It's a beautiful golf course. And she said, oh, Dad, you know what? You know, we have a few of those little prints in our house. They have actual real paintings. And you know some of those famous people, you know, yeah, she named a few artists. They have actual paintings of them hanging in their house. Dad, they're really rich. Dad, they have a jet. And we pull into our housing development, which, by the way, is very nice. And then my cute little daughter said, Dad, are we rich? And I remember having just, you know, my first thought was, well, if Country Club of the South is rich, no, we're not. And that's how most of us identify wealth. We always find someone richer and say, I'm not. And in a moment of, I think, Holy Spirit, I said, Annie, yes, we're rich. This house it's the nicest house I've ever been in. And we have no pressure financially whatsoever. We're rich. And she said, well, what's that mean? I says, it means we have a lot more responsibility than most people. Because it doesn't matter how old you get, Annie, money changes how you think. And if you don't constantly choose to put yourself in places of being dependent on God, you will. We're just human. We all will trust in money. I remember saying, Annie, you know what I realized is I was way better at being content when I was poor than I am being rich. I don't know how to work through it. I feel guilty a lot. And, you know, we got where we tithed, and then it was 15 and 20 and then 30% and more of our income. And I think the Apostle Paul was right. He had learned it's a process. It's a learning to be content with little or much. And then I think in one of those rare moments, you know, when you're a father and you get it right, you kind of realize, wow, I don't know where that came from. Thank you, Lord. I said, honey, here's the deal. If God decides to shift our world, and it sure could happen, we got to be just as content. So that's where you got to keep the equilibrium.
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2: The action here is to step away. And let me get really practical as we wrap things up. I don't know that there's anything more helpful, because your money always reveals your heart. Do a personal inventory of your finances. But I mean, just get clear. This is exactly how much comes in. This is what goes out. This is my level of debt. This is how much, if I have anything on credit cards. This is how much equity I have in my house, if I have a house. I mean, just do an absolute personal inventory of your current finances. Read or take a course on biblical finances, whether it's Crown or Dave Ramsey or, but get where, there's some excellent, excellent books and courses you can take where, how does God view money? And then align your money with God's principles. That's sort of the general game plan. The unspoken need, I think, is to develop a spiritual financial game plan. And I put that perfectly, a spiritual financial game plan. And by the way, some of you have a financial planner or people who help you. Some of them are Christians, some are not Christians. Let me just pause to say, some people that will help you with your financial game plan think that security is the only issue you should consider, and how do you make sure you can take care of you, and they have built into it ideas about retirement that you need to think through for your own self to say, is it really God's will to stack up as much as I can so in case I do live to 100, I can live at X level? I think we have to really start asking ourselves some really hard questions. So that's why, for me, I think it's important to have someone who's helping me with my finances that has the freedom to speak into my life and has also the same biblical worldview that I seek to have. Know what the scripture teaches about money. Let's read. Just follow along. This is Jesus, because it's so important. Matthew chapter 6. Do not store up for yourselves treasures on earth. Why? Where moth and rust destroy and where thieves break in and steal. This isn't a prohibition about money. It's about being smart. If you store stuff up where someone can get it or destroy it, it's not good. But store up for, if you're watching, for yourself. See, I don't think most people believe in heaven or a new earth or all that's coming. You can actually store up for yourself treasures in heaven where neither moth or rust destroy or where thieves can break in and steal. For here's the principle, where your treasure is, there your heart will be also. It's just axiomatic. In fact, I've often flipped it the other way. When I wanted my heart to be somewhere and I know it wasn't a good place, I started giving money to that. And over time, my heart caught up. I was reading through the Psalms and and Proverbs. It keeps talking about the poor, the poor, the poor, and the orphan, the poor, and the poor. And I just realized in a moment of truth, I don't think I care about orphans. And I just thought, God cares about orphans. And I had a buddy that I'd done, he started these orphanages throughout Zimbabwe, and I had to teach in South Africa, and I said, Glenn, could I come and visit? And we did a little pastor's conference, and I went to all these orphanages, and this little girl, her actual name was Blessed. She would not leave, and I walked with her on my hip, and they heard about Jesus, and they had little chickens, and we went home, and we started giving a little, and then a little bit more, then a little bit more, then some big chunks, and then I had a big contract income from a book, and we gave a really big chunk. Guess what? I really care about orphans. I really love orphans, and I didn't give a rip about them probably 15 years ago. Not that I didn't want to. Once my treasure started caring about orphans, then my heart got moved. Second is start with the 10-10-80 principle. Give the first 10% of what comes in to the Lord. Save the next 10% and live on the 80%. Oh, I could never do that. Yes, you could. You're going to have to have a budget. You're going to need help, and you have to make hard decisions. But don't. Don't get thinking that now that I've given 10%, God's got his and I've got mine. He owns everything. I'm going to give an account for the 10 or 20 or 30 or 40, whatever percent I ever get to, and all the rest that he lets me keep to do other things with. But you got to start somewhere. And what happens is giving forces you to live by faith. Remember the manna? Do you ever understand, like, the very first thing God did with the Israelites was manna, and it was daily? Why? He wanted, the goal wasn't food, the goal was, will you trust me one day at a time? And so that's just a great way to start. And Luke 6:38, give and it'll be given unto you, good measure, pressed down, shaken together, running over, back into your lap, for whatever measure you give. This, by the way, is a non-financial passage. It applies to finances, but this is life. If you're miserly with your time, miserly with your money, miserly with your gifts, you will be, as that word fully comes out, you will be miserable. And if you are generous with your time and generous with your gifts and generous with your money, you will find great joy. It's axiomatic. And then finally, share your entire financial plan with a mentor. Matthew 13:22 is the parable of the seeds and the sowers, and it's the third seed that falls into the earth. It grows up, and the thorns are the desires for other things and the deceitfulness of wealth that chokes out the word of God in our life. And so this is a journey. My experience and the research says that most of us as men, most of us as Christians, our finances are not in good shape. And if your finances are not in good shape, you may not know it, but your soul is not in good shape. There was a man, and some of you that are older, could I encourage you maybe to do this for your pastor or do it for maybe one of your sons or grandsons? A guy named Jack Cowles came to me. He was in the church. I didn't know him very well. And he said, "Chip, I'd like to do something for you." And I said, "Well, what's that?" He goes, I'd like to pay for the first year of a financial planner." I said, "Oh, Jack, I don't need a financial planner." I said, "I don't have any money." So he said, "Well, you know, I even if you don't have money, having a plan is really important." I know this group is called Ronald Blue and Company, and they do a great job, and they're biblical, and they would really help you. Please let me pay for that. And I said, "Well, I mean, if you want to, I mean, gosh, thanks, but I don't think I really..."

0: man, I'm that guy that likes to gamble. I'm that guy that likes to, this is from God. So my wife and I prayed, and we were probably a little more spiritual than we would have been. So we designated this big, big, big chunk of anything that ever comes into the Lord. You know, wow. Well, you did great. We'll just give it away, you know? And I'm not sure I could have ever done that if I would have known someday I might write like 20 books. And then we started with a tip. The tip is, know your opponent well. You do not have a more formidable opponent in your life than the temptation and the deception around wealth and money and stuff. Second, know yourself better. How do you structure your life around the areas of money to protect your heart from being deceived? Because this sounds really funny, and even when I say it, I almost laugh. You do understand that when you're deceived, the person that doesn't know it is you. I meet with a lot of pastors, and I'll talk like this to them. It goes, oh, well, you know, I work so hard at the church, and yeah, I do have some debt and this and that. I don't really give because, and I'm thinking, you are deceived, my brother. Lots of debt, lots of stress, lots of pressure. If you continue in the truth will set you free.
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0: Your money reveals your heart. Your money reveals your relationship. Your money and your debt level and your spending and your giving or your lack of it, all those things will tell you more about your genuine heart relationship with God than almost anything. And here's the principle, and this is why I'm so emphatic. Your life will never be in line with God until you get your money in line with God. The reason that Jesus spoke more about money than heaven and hell combined isn't in any way to get our money. It's that it's our priority meter. It shows us where our values are. And so, could I encourage you to do an inventory? I mean, for 30 days to just track where your money goes. Could I encourage you to find, you know, one other person that would help you get a biblical view of finances, take a course? There's so many good resources. And then third, could I encourage you to take a step of faith and to do the very simple acts of giving the first portion of your finances to God with each paycheck, to next save, even if it's not a lot, to actually save something, and then to live on less than what's left rather than continue to go into debt. It will be hard. It will be challenging. It will change the course of your life. I will tell you, you will never, ever regret it. And that's our prayer for you. I hope you'll take this coaching from the Apostle Paul in a really

0: serious way. It'll produce great results in you and through you. Keep pressing ahead.
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0: Sons of Sunday, one more day on Joy Radio, wherever you are. Anthem of thankfulness for God's grace and the daily gift of life. 21 degrees, a few on and off showers today. We could see a thunderstorm, already seeing some of that in the GTHA. A high of 27 this afternoon. It's going to feel in the mid-30s with the humidity. Samantha lets us know what's happening with the morning commute next.
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2: Good morning. We have problems out on the Don Valley Parkway northbound just past Eglinton. A stalled vehicle affecting the right lane. Keep that in mind as you're heading through the area. Elsewhere, it's a collision-free drive. 401 just filling in eastbound through the Pearson Airport and westbound near the 404. At Bathurst and Haddington Avenue, we have this intersection closed due to a collision. And at Lawrence and Fortin Gate, we do have the eastbound lanes closed as well due to a collision. No problems on the 400, but expect some volume now. Southbound, anywhere from Finch to the 401. Air North is now flying direct from Toronto, Whitehorse or Yellowknife with meals and baggage included. See the Midnight Sun or the Northern Lights, knowing there are no surprise fees. FlyAirNorth.com. With the latest traffic, I'm Samantha Diaz.
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Okay, I'm not a dietitian, but if you eat a cake at midnight, your body doesn't really know if the calories go towards yesterday or today, so they don't really count. 613, Ann Wilson on Joy Radio.

0: strong. Joy Radio, wherever you are. Ann Wilson, Mav City with Tasha Cobbs-Leonard and Loving the Outcome before that. 6:16, Mornings with James Curtis. You know, some people just want more than their 5 seconds of fame and, you know, sometimes in odd ways as well. Just heard about a guy who managed to balance 195 rolls of toilet paper on his head for 30 seconds. Yeah, put that on your resume. Apparently, he's a serial Guinness World Record breaker. His name is David Rush from Idaho. He holds the most concurrent Guinness World Record titles. He originally set the record for the most toilet paper rolls balanced on his head at 101 in 2021. The record was taken later by someone who pushed the record to 152. His attempt to take it back in May 2025 failed, but the biggest enemy of this sport, of course, if you can call it that, is nerves. If you feel even a hint of hesitation, the stack wobbles and everything comes crashing down, and that's what happened. But he was successful this time. I guess he's on a roll, but perhaps a little wiped out. Sorry, couldn't resist a couple of puns there for you. We've got some showers today, a possibility of a thunderstorm getting muggy and sticky. We'll have a high of 27, feeling like 35 this afternoon. Most of the showers ending early this evening, down to 16 and cooler tomorrow. We'll have clouds, the temperature topping out at only 22. Right now it's 21 degrees, a humidex of 26.
1: This is Max Licato. In one of Henri Nouwen's books, he tells about the lesson of trust he learned from a great trapeze artist. The acrobat said, "The flyer does nothing and the catcher does everything. I have simply to reach out my arms and hands and wait for him to catch me and pull me safely over the apron. The flyer must trust, with outstretched arms, that his catcher will be there for him." In the great trapeze act of salvation, God is the catcher and we are the flyers. We trust, period. We rely solely upon God's ability to catch us. And as we do trust Him, a wonderful thing happens. We fly. Your Father has never dropped anyone. He will not drop you. His grip is sturdy and His hands are open. Place yourself entirely in His care. And as you do, you will find it is possible, yes, possible, to be anxious for nothing. This is Max Licato.
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The Jays get clobbered 7-1 by the Rays, the second of four games tonight. 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
1: Toby Mac with Blessing Offer on Joy Radio, wherever you are. We also heard from Brandon Lake and Nick Jonas, Citizen Way and Emerson Day in that set. Top Song Tuesday at 8 o'clock, the biggest Christian track in North America this week. It's 6:34. Samantha here with a check on the roads this morning. She's next with what we can expect.
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3: It remains to be a good run in terms of collisions and closures. We were dealing with problems on the DVP northbound past Eglinton. The partial right lane was blocked. It looks like that's been cleared out of the way. No issues on the 400, just southbound delays from Finch to the 401. East on the 401 is starting to fill as you do approach the Pearson Airport and over to Yorkdale, and westbound from the 404 to Yonge. The Ontario Honda Dealers Indy at Markham holds its inaugural event August 14th to the 16th. 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With the latest traffic, I'm Samantha Diaz.

0: Joy Radio, wherever you are. Carly Ann Taylor, Why Should I Worry? Surrendering our fear and anxiety to God. That song inspired by Matthew 6, where we see his promise that he even cares for the birds and the lilies. The confidence we have that God is looking out for us, too. It's James Curtis with you at 6:39. Sometimes we just crave something deliciously naughty, like that crispy, savory, melt-in-your-mouth goodness that we secretly love to munch on. Well, here's your perfect excuse. It's National Junk Food Day. Junk foods, usually, by definition, high in fats, sugars, salt, and calories, and it has that way of triggering dopamine release in your brain, that reward that makes these foods addictive, creating a strong psychological pull. More often than not, they are tasty, aren't they? So yes, maybe a little indulging today, a guilt-free pass to enjoy delicious snacks, fast food, and desserts without reservation. 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Sure, your fat-free frozen yogurt is tasty, but today get the double fudge ice cream without feeling any guilt. If you normally follow a healthy and balanced diet, there's nothing wrong with having a cheat day. Now, to be safe and eliminate the possibility of complaints into the radio station, I should mention that junk food may be hazardous to your health. While enjoyable in moderation, frequent consumption of junk food can lead to health issues such as weight gain, increased risk of heart disease, type 2 diabetes, and high blood pressure due to its high sugar, salt, and fat content. So do so at your own risk. That risk, of course, includes having too much and mom saying, "I told you so," right? But while deep-fried, fat-laced foods increase our waistlines and cholesterol and blood sugar numbers, an occasional indulgence shouldn't impact a healthy, diverse diet and lifestyle. So whatever you are eating today, don't worry. Tomorrow it's back to that healthy diet, okay? So what is your favorite junk food that you like to snack on? Let me know what you like to munch on by texting me at 905-338-1250. Text 905-338-1250 to share your cravings. Well, we do have some rain throughout the GTHA, a bit of a thunderstorm as well, and more of that to come for today with on and off showers. It's going to be getting muggy and sticky. A high of 27, feeling like 35. Most of the showers ending early this evening, down to a low of 16, and then cooler tomorrow. Clouds, the temperature topping out at only 22. Right now, 20 degrees.
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4: 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I'm Holly Taylor for Good Company, and let's just dive right into God's Word. 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

0: Trinitarian, God is for me on Joy Radio, wherever you are. A powerful reminder of God's grace and faithfulness. 20 degrees, a few on and off showers today. We could see a thunderstorm. We are seeing some roll through the GTHA this hour. A high of 27, feeling in the mid-30s this afternoon with the humidity. Samantha lets us know what's happening with the morning commute next.
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2: A busy drive continues through the GTA. As you're heading out currently, you will find slowdowns out on the DVP from the 401 to Eglinton. Northbound problems through Lawrence have cleared. East 401 and the Express past Markham Road, a collision affecting the left lane and right lane. If you're out at Bathurst, just south of the 401, we have that closed following a collision in eastbound Lawrence past Markham Road, also closed. Northbound Islington past Rathburn, also closed as well. This is all strictly due to collisions. As you're making your way out of the 400 Express, expect delays Finch to the 401. The Ontario Honda Dealers Indy at Markham holds its inaugural event August 14th to the 16th. NTT Indy Car Series NASCAR Racing Food and Fun. 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With the latest traffic, I'm Samantha Diaz.
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You know, if my brain were a computer, it would be getting really warm and making that loud noise right now. 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

Top Song Tuesday at 8 o'clock. It's the number one Christian track in North America this week. 712, Natasha Zimbaro, He Is Close on Joy Radio. He's never

0: Joy Radio, wherever you are. Natasha Zimbaro, Hope Darst, and Lecrae with For King and Country before that. 7:15, Mornings with James Curtis. Not sure if you heard about this from last week. Some good news for 30 beluga whales. They're finally being rescued after 2 years waiting in the shuttered Marineland theme park in Niagara. The U.S. and Canadian governments recently approved a plan for the transfer of the whales, which have been stranded for years. The park was closed when the captivity for intelligent marine mammals was too controversial, but the Marineland had no more money to care and feed for the belugas. So now 28 of the animals will be moving to 4 different American aquariums, and 2 will be sent to Spain. All that's left is for the accredited veterinarians to now clear the whales for travel and the special whale transportation to be finalized. This rescue effort will take several weeks to mobilize and complete, and the comfort and safety of the whales remains the utmost of importance. So that's encouraging. Finally, a resolution. I think I've only gone to Marineland once when I was very young. Tried visiting again when our kids were young, but before getting there, my daughter, she must have been less than 2 years old. She was crying, actually wailing, maybe a lack of sleep, upset about not the regular daily routine. Who knows? We had to abandon our plans. Disappointing that we weren't able to attempt that again, another trip. But happy that the belugas will now have a new home very soon. Well, we're in for lots of rain today. And, well, when I say lots of rain, it's happening right now. Lots of rain. It's coming down pretty hard in some areas of the GTHA, but we've got lots of rain later in the day as well. Possibility of more thunderstorms as well. It's going to be muggy and sticky. We'll have a high of 27, feeling like 35. Most of the showers ending early this evening. We'll have a low of 16, and then cooler tomorrow. Clouds, temperature topping out at 22. Right now, 22 degrees.
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2: Wake up your morning with a jolt. 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

The Jays get clobbered 7-1 by the Rays, the second of four games tonight. Toronto Tempo defeated by the Las Vegas Aces, 109-83. 7:21, here's Tori Kelly with the Hamiltones. 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

0: Sticky and muggy today, but how about this? The world's lowest ever natural temperature recorded at minus 89 degrees Celsius on this day in 1983 in Antarctica. 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

0: Megan Woods on Joy Radio, wherever you are. Jamie McDonald, Tori Kelly, and Matthew West in that set as well. Top Song Tuesday in less than 30 minutes, the biggest Christian track in North America this week. It's 7:31, the latest on the drive-in this morning. Throwing it to Samantha next.
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2: A busy drive continues through the GTA. As you're heading out currently, you will find slowdowns out on the DVP from the 401 to Eglinton. Northbound problems through Lawrence have cleared. East 401, the express past Markham Road, a collision affecting the left lane and right lane. If you're out at Bathurst, just south of the 401, we have that closed following a collision in eastbound Lawrence past Markham Road, also closed. Northbound Islington past Rathburn, also closed as well. This is all strictly due to collisions. As you're making your way out of the 400, expect delays Finch to the 401. The Ontario Honda Dealers Indy at Markham holds its inaugural event August 14th to the 16th. 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With the latest traffic, I'm Samantha Dees.
3: Do you have a list of regrets? 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

0: Joy Radio, wherever you are. Daniel Richter, Cade Thompson before that. It's James Curtis with you at 7:40. You know, some people might want more than just their 5 seconds of fame, and sometimes in odd ways, too. Just heard about a guy who managed to balance 195 rolls of toilet paper on his head for 30 seconds. Yeah, put that on your resume. Apparently, he's a serial Guinness World Record breaker. David Rush from Idaho, he holds the most concurrent Guinness World Record titles. He originally set the record for the most toilet paper rolls balanced on his head at 101 in 2021. The record was later taken by someone who pushed the record to 152. He attempted to take it back in May 2025, but the biggest enemy of this sport, if you can call it that, is nerves. If you feel even a hint of hesitation, the stack wobbles and everything comes crashing down. But he was successful this time. I guess he's on a roll. Perhaps a little wiped out. Sorry, I couldn't resist a couple of puns there. We're in for more rain throughout the day, on and off. A possibility of another thunderstorm as well. It's going to be muggy and sticky with a high of 27, feeling like 35 this afternoon. Most of the showers ending early this evening with a low of 16. Cooler tomorrow, we'll have clouds, a high of 22. Right now, 20 degrees.
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An update on the roads for you shortly. Samantha standing by with all the details. And it's Cece Winans next for Top Song Tuesday. Yeah, she reigns the charts once again. 7:57, here's Andrew Rip. I Do It Again on Joy Radio. I

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0: Top Song Tuesday, Cece Winans, Worthy of It All on Joy Radio, wherever you are. 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Tomorrow morning at 8, Worship Wednesday with a message rooted in Hebrews 10:23. It's 20 degrees, still a few on and off showers this afternoon. We could see a thunderstorm, a high of 27, feeling in the mid-30s with the humidity. Samantha lets us know what's happening with the morning commute next.
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2: Remains to be a good run in terms of major issues on the go, but of course you will still encounter a few ongoing problems. If you're on the DVP southbound, it looks like an issue south of Eglinton is quite heavy in both directions. On the Gardner eastbound before Kipling, we did have a collision there that's been cleared out of the way. You won't find any issues out on the 401, but it's busy eastbound from Pearson to the 400, westbound 404 to Yorkdale, and south 410 remains busy. Sandalwood to Queen, south 400, also slow going Finch to the 401. Absolute Comedy is Toronto's best comedy club, featuring hilarious live stand-up comedy every Tuesday to Sunday night. 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With the latest traffic, I'm Samantha Diaz.
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4: 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I've got

I used to envy people who could do a cartwheel. Now I'm just jealous of anyone who can get up off the floor without holding on to furniture and grunting. 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

0: 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House Fires, The Young Escape, and The Color before that. It's 8:16, Mornings with James Curtis. Sometimes we just crave something deliciously naughty like that crispy, savory, melt-in-your-mouth goodness that we secretly love to munch on. Well, here's your perfect excuse. It's National Junk Food Day. Junk foods are usually, by definition, high in fats, sugars, salt, and calories, and it has that way of triggering dopamine release in your brain. This reward makes these foods addictive, creating a strong psychological pull. More often than not, they are tasty, aren't they? 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If you normally follow a healthy and balanced diet, there's nothing wrong with having a cheat day. Now, to be safe and eliminate the possibility of complaints into the radio station, I should mention that junk food may be hazardous to your health. While enjoyable in moderation, frequent consumption of junk food can lead to health issues such as weight gain, increased risk of heart disease, type 2 diabetes, and high blood pressure due to its high sugar, salt, and fat content. So do so at your own risk. That risk includes having too much and mom saying, "I told you so." But while deep-fried, fat-laced foods increase your waistlines, cholesterol, and blood sugar numbers, an occasional indulgence shouldn't impact a healthy, diverse diet and lifestyle. Tomorrow, however, it's back to a healthy diet, okay? So what is your favorite junk food that you like to snack on? Let me know what you'd like to munch on by texting me at 905-338-1250. Text 905-338-1250 to share your cravings. What is your most tempting treat? Well, we are in for more rounds of showers this afternoon. Possibility of a thunderstorm once again. It's going to be muggy and sticky with a high of 27, feeling like 35. Most of the showers ending early this evening with a low of 16, and then cooler tomorrow. We'll have clouds, the temperature topping out at 22. Right now, 21 degrees.
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The Jays get clobbered 7-1 by the Rays, the second of four games tonight. 8:22, here's Natalie Lane with Amen on Joy Radio.

Okay, here's a little tip. No matter what the meeting is about, just chime in randomly with, it really is all about finding that balance. And people will always agree with you. Here's Mary Claire.

0: There's Mary Claire on Joy Radio, wherever you are. We also heard from Renee, Natalie Lane, and Caleb and John in that set. It's 8:32. Samantha here with an update on the drive-in. She is next with what we can expect.
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2: It remains to be a collision and closure-free drive. You'll just find slowdowns if you're eastbound on the 401, anywhere from approaching the airport over towards the 400. Earlier problems through Markham Road have cleared completely out of the way. Collision and closure-free at westbound, but you'll find slowdowns from the 404 to Avenue Road. Friendly reminder, Bathurst south of the 401 is closed for a collision, and northbound on Islington past Rathburn also closed for a collision. Collision and closure-free on the 410, but slowdowns from Sandalwood to Queen and the 427. Still going this morning from about the 407 towards the 409. 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With the latest traffic, I'm Samantha Diaz.

0: Joy Radio, wherever you are. Phil Wickham, Homesick for Heaven. Inspiration for us to live with eternity on our minds every day. It's James Curtis with you at 8:38. Not sure if you heard about this from last week. Some good news for the 30 beluga whales that they've been rescued after waiting 2 years in the shuttered Marineland theme park in Niagara. The U.S. and Canadian governments recently approved a plan for the transfer of the whales, which have been stranded for years. The park was closed when the captivity for intelligent marine mammals became too controversial, but Marineland had basically no more money to care and feed for the belugas. So now 28 of the animals are moving to 4 different American aquariums, and 2 will be sent to Spain. All that's left is for accredited veterinarians to now clear the whales for travel, and the special whale transportation has to be finalized as well. This rescue effort will take several weeks to mobilize and complete, and the comfort and safety of the whales remains of the utmost importance as well. So that's encouraging. Finally, a resolution. I think I've only gone to Marineland once when I was just a kid. Tried visiting again when our kids were young, but before getting there, my daughter, she must have been less than 2 years old. She was crying, actually wailing, maybe lack of sleep, upset about not going through our regular daily routine. Who knows? We had to abandon our plans. Disappointing that we were never able to attempt another trip, but happy that the belugas will have a new home soon. Well, we are in for more rounds of showers today. Possibility of a thunderstorm this afternoon. It's going to be fairly sticky with a high of 27, feeling like 35. Most of the showers ending early this evening, down to a low of 16. Tomorrow, it's going to be cooler. We'll have clouds, the temperature topping out at 22. Right now, 21.
1: If it doesn't fit, make it fit. If it's broken, fix it. If you can't fix it, keep trying. If the process doesn't work fast enough, make it go faster. If you're not good enough, work at it. Whew. Does all of that make you tired? Me too. What if we really believe that God was in control all the time and good all the time and just gave up? That's called relinquishment. Actually, it's not giving up. It's giving it to Him and breathing a sigh of relief. He, after all, knows what He's doing, and so often we don't. Whatever it is, let Him deal with it, and then, as it were, go and get a milkshake. I'm Steve Brown. You think about that. 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
1: There's no greater comfort than salvation from sin. 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The ultimate comfort ever is Jesus Christ the Son. This is the comfort of God proven again in the very heart of our passage in verse 3. Amazing. God has sent his Son to redeem and heal and save and forgive, to comfort his people.

0: Hi, friends, and welcome to Live in the Light. This is Shannon today here in the studio with Pastor Robbie, and we are starting off with a brand new sermon series from one of my favorite sections of the Bible, 2 Corinthians. We are calling this series Strength in Weakness, Comfort in Affliction, and boy, don't we need that. Today's message is called The Theology of Comfort. And haven't we all at some point made our own theology of comfort, the things that we tell ourselves to make ourselves feel better?
1: Yes. Yes, we have. And I'm excited too, Shannon, that we're going to be in 2 Corinthians for this powerful unpacking, again, of all that's in there. You mentioned it's one of your favorite sections of Scripture, Shannon. I agree. It's one of my favorites as well. And we're going to be going verse by verse through this wonderful, wonderful book, again, where the overarching theme is strength in weakness. God does not work in the proud. God does not work in those who think they're strong in themselves. God empowers and blesses those who are weak and broken. And the overarching theme will take us to really, really neat places throughout this series. And today I'm excited. Again, this first section, so beautiful. And it's a theology of comfort. What does it mean that God is a God of comfort? I believe, listener, right now here at Living the Light, you will be encouraged today and blessed. So we're going to be unpacking the first seven verses of 2 Corinthians chapter 1, and I specifically pray that God will meet you with his comfort as we learn about that he is the God of comfort. Affliction has purpose, pain has meaning, and God comforts us in it all.
0: And so thankful for that. So let's get right into this passage from our brand new series. We are heading into 2 Corinthians chapter 1.
1: If you can open your Bibles to 2 Corinthians chapter 1, 2 Corinthians chapter 1, obviously in the New Testament, Matthew, Mark, Luke, John, Acts, Romans, 1 Corinthians, 2 Corinthians. And with that, we begin a multi-month series. You can see the graphic there behind me, beside me. We begin today a verse-by-verse exposition of 2 Corinthians. And hold on to your seats for a second, because this is going to take us, Lord willing, to the month of June, okay? So yeah, that's right, that's right. There's 13 chapters. We're going verse by verse. God's word is amazing and astounding. It's a long time, but it's going to be an exciting journey. We're going to have a few pit stops along the way, obviously around Christmas time, and then after, and then Easter, and then maybe a couple of others. But for the most part, we're going to be going verse by verse through 2 Corinthians again, until June. I'm excited for this, though, because 2 Corinthians contains a meal that is loaded with protein, has tremendous flavor, and some outstanding side dishes. I like side dishes. Do you like good side dishes? I like good side dishes. Just wait, you'll see, again, as we go through this. The letter of 2 Corinthians has incredible theology with some truly intense application, and there's a lot for us to chew on as we go through this, including today. I mean, I've already been so blessed this week diving into our text that we'll be seeking to go through today. And I've been challenged and meditating on it, and I'm excited to bring this meal to you today as well. So understandably, as we begin our series in this extensive letter, we need to build a little bit of context and introduction, as we rightly do as we begin. And that's what Paul does as well. So 2 Corinthians chapter 1, take a look at the first two verses. Paul gives a familiar greeting, which he uses in most of his letters. He says, Paul, an apostle of Christ Jesus by the will of God. Paul is not an apostle or a preacher by coincidence. He is there by the very will of God. And of course, he is accompanied by Timothy, our brother. To the church of God that is in Corinth with all the saints who are in the whole of Achaia. Grace to you, I love that, divine resources to you, and peace, divine tranquility to you from God our Father, and the Lord Jesus Christ. Again, a familiar greeting. What do we learn right off the bat here as we enter into 2 Corinthians together for the next several months? Well, on the screen for you, we learn this simply, straightforwardly. The author is Paul. Unquestionably, the author is the Apostle Paul. He wrote this letter to the Corinthian church around AD 55 or AD 56. He wrote 2 Corinthians 1 year after writing 1 Corinthians, and he wrote this from Macedonia. That is the author, undisputed author of 2 Corinthians. Then we have the setting. The setting, of course, is the city of Corinth, or again, more specifically, the church located within the city of Corinth, which is located in the province of Achaia. So what do we know about Corinth in the first century? Well, Corinth was a politically important city. It was also strategically located for trade and business. A great trade routes, again, by land and ship, could find their way through there. By the mid-first century, Corinth had been drastically rebuilt from, let's say, 100 years ago. Corinth was prosperous, it was cosmopolitan, and it was diverse. Corinth was a very wealthy city. Corinth was very focused on status. We'll see that throughout this letter. Corinth loved self-promotion, and they loved self-glory. Corinth, just to put it bluntly, Corinth loved its sin. It was a city that was highly immoral and very spiritually confused. Does that sound familiar? Sounds familiar to me. I mean, that is the nation we live in. We love our sin, we're highly immoral, and we are very spiritually confused. Sounds like Ontario, sounds like the GTA, sounds like the place that we live every day. This is the setting, again, of Corinth. What is the theme? The overarching theme, as you can tell, obviously, from the slides you walked in, is this: strength and weakness. That is the overarching theme within the letter of 2 Corinthians. And I put there in brackets as well, you could say right alongside that theme, which is very closely tied together, is comfort within suffering, which we will see again today as well. So part of our context of 2 Corinthians is Paul's opponents were questioning his apostleship. They were accusing him, or they were accusing the fact that, listen, he suffered too much to be a true apostle of Jesus Christ. He's like, you're going through way too much suffering, bro, for you to be a true leader in the church. We need someone who doesn't suffer as much as you do. But what Paul does, he actually argues and turns that against them, and he says that all genuine Christ followers, and argues that it's their very weakness and suffering for Christ that does prove their authenticity and reality of leadership in Christ. It's so backwards from the world. So his accusers say, you can't be a true leader, you suffer too much for Christ. Paul says, it's the very fact and proof that I am a true follower and apostle of Jesus Christ because of my suffering, my hardship, my afflictions, and my weakness. Because after all, God opposes the proud, but he gives grace to the humble. God dwells with the lowly, and God is so near to the brokenhearted. One of the theme key verses of this entire, again, letter, which you will probably know well, is when, again, Paul recounts as God said to him in the midst of his tremendous hardship, for my grace is sufficient for you. For my power is made perfect in weakness. Yes, the power of God is most evidently displayed in the weakness of his children, and the weakness that comes about through hardship and suffering and trial and affliction. So this is the exact theme that Paul launches his letters with. What's so amazing to me too, that we see in 2 Corinthians, and not to mention throughout scripture, is that genuine Christ followers will align with Christ, listen, through endurance, adversity, and suffering. How's that for a sales pitch? Okay? But it's the gospel. It's true. This is our reality. Genuine Christ followers align with Christ through endurance when life is hard, adversity, and suffering, because that's when the power of God's Spirit is most evidently displayed in our lives. And we'll see that all throughout today and all throughout, again, 2 Corinthians as well. So this is the theme, again, that is so, so dear to Paul's heart. This is the life that he's living, and he needs the church to understand and be discipled in these powerful truths, okay? So let's look now at verse 3. Chapter 1, verse 3. Let's read our text, and then we'll jump in it together going verse by verse. Paul says this, he praises God. Blessed be the God and Father of our Lord Jesus Christ, the Father of mercies, notice, and the God of all comfort, who comforts us in all our affliction, so that we may be able to comfort those who are in any affliction with the comfort with which we ourselves are comforted by God. For as we share abundantly in Christ's sufferings, so through Christ we share abundantly in comfort too. If we are afflicted, it is for your comfort and salvation. You hear a theme building here? And if we are comforted, it is for your comfort, which you experience when you patiently endure the same sufferings that we suffer. Our hope for you is unshaken, for we know that as you share in our sufferings, you will also share in our comfort. Well, that's a mouthful, isn't it? There's a lot going on there. I'm excited to unpack it with you. Now, Bible study tips, okay? We should know this. Whenever you're studying scripture, right? One of the things you look for, there's many things, But one of the key things you look for are when you have a passage is repeated words within a passage to help you identify the main point the Holy Spirit's pointing out and the author is writing about within that section of verse or text or scripture, whatever is. So knowing our passage here, reading it out loud, any idea what the theme might be as we go through verses 3 to 7? Okay? Yes. The answer is comfort. Okay? The word is used 10 times in 5 verses. 10 times a form of comfort or comforted is used again in 5 verses. So there's no question whatsoever. This is what the Holy Spirit is putting down. We need to pick it up. Okay? So that is why then our sermon title today is this, A Theology of Comfort. This is what Paul is bringing to us today, a theology of comfort. We need a theology of comfort. So interesting to me and so important. Now, some of you right now might see the sermon title and hear that phrase, a theology of comfort, and you're like, why is that important? Some of you might say, I've never even heard of theology of comfort before. Well, Paul has, and he eagerly wants us to know about it, not to mention the Holy Spirit who wrote the Bible and wrote this letter, again, precisely and without error, through the life of the Apostle Paul as well. So today we're unpacking, again, this tremendous need for a theology of comfort. What do we need to know? Number one is this, theology of comfort number one. Our God is the God of all comfort. Our God is the God of all comfort and consolation. Again, look at verse 3. He's praising God. Blessed, praise be to the God and Father of our Lord Jesus Christ, the Father of mercies and the God of all comfort, who comforts us in all our affliction. What a beautiful theme this is. Father, I praise you. Father, I bless you. Why? For you are the Father of mercies and the God of all comfort. You are the God of consolation. So as we jump into 2 Corinthians here again, loved ones, I want you to think about this. The heart of our God to comfort. The heart of our God to console. What are we learning about our God here? Our God is flooded with compassion. Our God is flooded with a desire to encourage and strengthen his people. This is all throughout Scripture. All throughout Scripture, God reaches out to his people with love and care and compassion. How many times in Scripture in the Psalms do we read that God is our refuge, our strength, our help, our deliverer? The Psalms tells us that God keeps every tear of ours in a bottle. He sees everything. He knows all the hurt that we are experiencing. The Bible tells us again and again, God continues to pursue us and forgive us and embrace us. Lamentations 3 tells us his mercies are new every single morning. The power in the heart of our God to comfort, again, us. And verse 3 actually proves this. Can you see how there's proof in verse 3 that our God is the God of all comfort and ultimate comfort? It'd be easy to miss this because it's the phrase we see, they go together often. But notice Paul says, the God and Father, listen, of our Lord Jesus Christ. If you want proof that God is the God of comfort, then you understand that God the Father sent God the Son, Jesus Christ. See, if this was Judaism, it would stop with God. But now in New Covenant, New Testament, Christianity, and biblical understanding of theology, God our Father, we can only call God Father because his Son, Jesus Christ, came, right, to die for our sins. So it's what, mid-October right now? It's not too early to talk about the incarnation and Christmas, is it? Not for Pastor Robbie, it's not. Not for me. And let's think of Luke chapter 2 and Simeon. And Simeon is there. He was a righteous and devout man waiting for the... Yes, good for you. Consolation of Israel. Consolation, exact same word as 2 Corinthians 1:3. Okay? Simeon is waiting for the comfort of God to arrive. How is God going to comfort Israel? How is he going to comfort us through Christmas and then through the incarnation? He comforts us by sending his Son to die for us. There's no greater comfort than salvation from sin. There's no greater encouragement than being set free and redeemed again from the sin that sentences us to death, hell, and the wrath of God. The ultimate comfort ever is Jesus Christ the Son. This is the comfort of God proven again in the very heart of our passage in verse 3. Amazing. God has sent his Son to redeem and heal and save and forgive, to comfort his people. Notice in verse 3 we read the God of all comfort. That's important. Not occasional comfort. Not the God of some comfort. Not the God of most comfort, no, the God of all comfort. What does that mean? It means, listen, ready? It means that God is always ready to comfort those who call upon him. He is always ready to comfort those who call upon him. The Greek word for comfort there is paraklesis. Paraklesis. You could say, again, to come alongside, to strengthen. Paraclete is the word for the Holy Spirit. We think of paralegal, paramedic, coming alongside to help. Paramedic, coming alongside to help, again, heal and to provide medicine. Or here we have the paraklesis. Again, God's coming alongside to strengthen and encourage his people. That's what he means, a comforter. He's the comforter that desires to do this. He is the God of all comfort. Notice in verse 4, notice, who comforts us in all our affliction. Wow, some deep, deep theology here that we need to really pay attention to. So what do we learn? We learn this. The God who comforts us in all our affliction. God has such a heart for the suffering. God has such a heart for the brokenhearted. God has such a heart for the afflicted. In all our affliction, you know what that means? In all our affliction, God sees every tear. I want you to hear that today. Who's that for today in Orangeville today and those watching today? God sees every tear. He sees every attack. He sees every suffering for Jesus Christ. And God guarantees comfort. When it says that God is the God of all comfort, he comforts us in our affliction, this is not a, there, you'll be fine. There, you'll be fine. No. That's so weak. That's so flimsy. This is I am here to strengthen you. Like, I love etymology sometimes. I find it very interesting. And of course, the word comfort from the Latin, again, original, the prefix calm with, and then fortis, of course, strength, right? To comfort someone is to come alongside with strength. Incredibly biblical as well. So rooted in the original Greek there too. This is what comfort means. God comes to us with his strength. He strengthens us. I've been overwhelmed how much the Bible talks about the strength of God. How much we need the strength and power of God within our lives, right? So what are we learning here? The God of all comfort, who comforts us in all our affliction. There is no affliction God cannot reach. There is no sorrow God cannot meet with grace. There is no sorrow in this room that God cannot meet with grace. There is no affliction that God cannot comfort in this room right now. He is the God of all comfort, who comforts us in all our affliction. So this becomes a very important piece of theology for us, by the way. This is like today, again, I've been chewing on this. I've been so blessed personally this week. I just so much want you to share and how I've been blessed, and I pray you will be through the word today. Let's do a little practical theology of comfort. Here's what Paul is explaining to the church in Corinth. He's like, listen. God is guaranteed and has in our past, he's delivered us and comforted us. Is it true that in our past, God has brought comfort? The answer is yes. Listen, not always the way we would expect, not always on our timing, but he has. He always comes through because he's perfect in character and he's perfect in deliverance and comfort. Our past is a sign of the guaranteed comfort of God, again, that has, again, come before. Then we have the future assurance or the promise of God's comfort in the future. Ultimately, when Christ returns, but also in this life, God is true to his character. He guarantees our comfort in the future, and we know he has been perfectly true to his comfort in the past. So past comfort. Acknowledge future, again, comfort. We know by faith this is going to happen. So then past, again, reality, future guarantee leads now then. You take the past, the promise of the future, and now you apply it to the present. And when this theology is being loaded up into your mind and renew your mind with who God is, then all of a sudden you're like, he's been perfectly faithful in the past. He promised he'd be perfectly faithful in the future. So that means right now I can take in the present and I can have peace of mind. There's many need to apply that right now, because really what you're doing in the present is just guarantee what's going to come in the future. And the peace of mind, no matter where I find myself right now, no matter what I'm doing, the reality is I belong to the God of all comfort, who comforts me in all my affliction. The power of the Lord. I want you to notice too, okay? Listen, this is so, so important. Our emotional comfort does not come from within ourselves, okay? You have to realize your emotional comfort in life will never come from places, again, that the world says that they do, okay? You're never going to find it from yourself saying you're enough and believe in yourself and you're so great. And like, maybe you think you're great, but again, you're sinful. Like, it's just like, I don't think I'm great. I think I'm a desperate sinner in need of a beautiful Savior, okay? Listen, your comfort, I love saying things like this. Your comfort will never come from Taylor Swift. Yes. It's awesome. So good. Okay, I just love saying that as a representation of what so many people are trying to live for. Your comfort will never come from self-help. Your comfort will never come from your next job and your bigger paycheck. It'll never come from that. Stop being so dumb. Stop being so dumb, right? We're so dumb. Like, we keep living these lives like somehow we're going to find comfort in these useless, stupid, superficial, empty, meaningless pursuits that the world says, oh yeah, it's going to be great. And you get there and you're like disappointed again because we're dumb. I'll just speak for myself. I am dumb. All right? Jesus Christ is the only one who comforts. The God, the Father of all mercies, is the only one who can truly comfort. This is what we have to realize. And the moments of truth and perspective to see. To say, man, I will not find comfort in from myself or the world around me. The comfort comes from the God of all.

this. It was a building had 10 people a week in it. And now all of a sudden, 1 week, I was pulling in. I saw like people in the neighborhood. I'm pretty sure they were like, what in the world is happening there now, right? It's so exciting. So we'll see what happens in weeks to come. Super exciting. So my wife Jill and I sat down. I felt bad for taking a seat, by the way, but I was praying during the service and so needed to be there in some form. But I was sitting down, and as the buzz and all the stuff was happening, and I said, hey, Jill, could you see this day when we started in 2003 in our core group of 18 people in a small office building in Oakville? Could you imagine this day? She's like, I could not imagine this day. I said, I couldn't either. It's a moment of such perspective for me, such perspective, which I love so much. I love so much. Because in 2003, and by the way, I was 28 years old at that time. Oh my goodness. And here we are all these years later. And listen, and you take 2+ decades of all that we've seen, right? Hey, there are so many highs and there are so many lows. There are so many joys and so many sorrows. Yes. There's so many victories and so many seemingly defeats, right? Like the up and down, all the high. And you sit there in a moment and you see, has God been faithful? Has he comforted? Oh yes, he has. And I sat there in that moment. I had such a peace come over me as to the reality of the comfort and the goodness and the faithfulness of God. You continue to trust him. You continue to look to him, and you get to see days where another church is planted and the gospel is proclaimed, and they're going to do a work that we could never do here in Oakville. It's so awesome, because this is what the God, amen, this is what the God of all comfort, this is what the God of all comfort does, okay? Point number two is this, theology of comfort. This is huge. Our affliction is designed to produce God's comfort. This is big boy Christianity now. This is big girl Christianity. Our affliction is designed by God to produce God's comfort. Look at verse 4, okay? So notice, who comforts us in all our affliction. Notice, so that, what is that? In the Greek, called the henna clause. This is the result of the preceding truth, right? Comforts us in our affliction, so we sit there. Nope. So that we may be able to comfort those who are in any affliction with the comfort with which we ourselves are comforted by God, right? So what's happening here? This is what's happening here, okay? One of the powerful designs of affliction in the life of the Christ follower is that it allows us to experience, listen, the supernatural comfort of God. Say it again, okay? One of God's foremost designs in affliction in our lives is that it allows us to experience the comfort of God through our lives, right? So what do I mean by that? So often, the trials of life are that which produces the greatest testimonies of God's grace. Over and over again, it's the hardship and suffering that produces the supernatural comfort of God, again, as our Savior. I think I mentioned this maybe a month and a half ago or something, but it was just a year and a couple of months ago. My wife and I, we send our daughter Bliss in for cancer surgery again, in like June of 2024. And you send her in to strangers who are going to, and we were sitting down in the hospital cafeteria. And I remember I'm like nibbling on a piece of toast or something. There's just me and Jill and like a spattering of people, and you're waiting. And they're, and because of the grace of God, and because of no doubt the prayers of God's people from this place, so filled with love and grace towards us. I'm telling you, I was sitting there nibbling on a piece of toast, and I have rarely felt more peace in my entire life. I sat there, and the comfort of God was so overwhelming to me. Jill, you're here right now too. And I remember, in some ways, I'm like, I never want this feeling to end. That's how powerful it was, okay? Let me say this and put it this way bluntly, okay? No cancer, no comfort. Not like that. I've never experienced, and that degree in that situation, something like that. It was so overwhelming. I'm like, I do not want this feeling and peace to end. I tell you, I was like, man, for heaven and what's going to, oh my goodness. And the grace of God. But it gets, listen, no cancer, no comfort. Not like that. I think of over all the years, man, 2+ decades now preaching here in this place. I think of how many times I've essentially been crawling to the pulpit, broken,
undergoing spiritual opposition. I am so weak, so desperate for God. Stand up to preach, fighting discouragement. Like anyone seeing, you wouldn't know. I mean, just kind of, just everything looks fine. It's not fine. And I remember you stand to preach, and then all of a sudden, in your absolute brokenness and so devastated in so many ways, and then the grace

0: of God meets you in that moment. You open up the word and you're sitting here, and all of a sudden, God's grace, it's so undeserved. It's entirely undeserved. It is all his kindness and favor and answered prayer and blessing, and all of a sudden, his grace floods your soul. And what happens to Robbie up here? He melts under the grace of God. Tears fill his eyes and start running down his cheeks, and people listening say, oh, Pastor Robbie's sad today. No, he's not sad today. He's not sad today. He is overwhelmed by God's grace and God's comfort, which is melting him when he knows all he deserves is the opposite of that, and it breaks you, and it blesses you, and it completely consumes you, and you're like, it's all God, it's all God, it's all God, and it's so humbling and so powerful and so awesome. Listen, and this is in the affliction that God brings us comfort. When you are down and weak and you are so broken, this is the opportunity to see God comfort you in a way you would not know otherwise. Big boy Christianity today. Big girl Christianity today. Listen, and all of you have so many stories. All of you have so many stories, again, where you could tell me how God comforted you, again, in some of your hardest and darker moments. And by the way, the principle here, again, this is important theology leading to very important application. Listen, ready? This is why you don't want life to be easy all the time. This is why you don't want life to be easy all the time. Because if life is easy all the time, then in some form, in some way, you miss out on the incredible supernatural comfort of God. You hear me? This is big girl Christianity. You don't want life to be easy all the time because in some form you miss out on the supernatural comfort of God. Can we admit right now that one of the greatest idols in our lives, in our society, but in our lives, is the worship of worldly comfort?
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0: 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Hey, listen, if you resonate deeply with this ministry, passion for God's word and following Jesus Christ, and if you're not currently connected to a church, we want to make you aware of Hope Bible Church. 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We are located on the very border of Burlington and Oakville. 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
2: 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I would sure love to see you there. Now here's Mary.
3: I want you to think about the last really great conversation you had where someone said something and you actually heard it, let it land, turned it over, and then gave something back. And then they did the same with what you gave them, and it just went somewhere good. Those conversations are rare, aren't they? They're great because someone decides to actually receive what is being said, to be fully present, fully attentive, and then to respond thoughtfully and genuinely. And here's what I want to suggest to you today. That dynamic, receive and respond, isn't just the secret to good conversation. It's woven into the very design of womanhood. And I know that might immediately raise some questions for you, maybe some flags, because in a culture that's told women to take up space and to never let anyone define them, the idea of being a receiver or a responder sounds like it might be diminishing, maybe even dangerous, like you're giving something away. But stay with me, because I think what we're going to discover today is that receiving and responding is not weakness. It's not passivity. It's not code for being a doormat. It is, in fact, one of the most powerful expressions of what it means to be a woman. So today we're picking up on the next thread in our series, What is a Woman? And so far we've established that a woman is God's living masterpiece, handcrafted in His image, intentionally created female, fashioned with softness and relational beauty. And today we're going to add the next phrase, to receive and respond. In Genesis 2:18, God looks at the man that He has just made and says something remarkable. He says, "It is not good for man to be alone. I will make a helper corresponding to him." A helper, that's how God identifies woman at the very moment of her creation. And the Hebrew word is ezer. And if you look at how it's used throughout the Old Testament, you'll find something fascinating. It's most often used of God Himself. Psalm 33:20 says, "Our soul waits for the Lord. He is our help and our shield." Now, helper isn't a word for someone secondary or subordinate. This is the word that you use when someone brings you what you cannot supply for yourself. Essential partnership, indispensable aid. But here's the question. How does helping actually work? What's the first requirement for being a good helper? you have to receive. You have to understand what's needed before you can meet that need. You have to be attuned to the situation, to the person, to the need at hand. Otherwise, you can't properly respond. And this is why receiving isn't passive or secondary action. Receiving is actually the first movement of every act of genuine help. Before the Proverbs 31 woman stretched out her hands to the poor, she noticed them. She took in their need. Before a mother comforts a crying child, she registers the child's distress. Before a friend comes alongside someone in grief, she senses the weight of what her friend is carrying. Receiving is the first movement of helping. And God built it into woman from the very beginning. God wrote the truth about womanhood into your body before he wrote it anywhere else. Now, I want to take a moment with this because I find it breathtakingly beautiful. Your physical design as a woman is a design for receiving. You're built to receive a husband in the one flesh union of marriage, that most intimate of all human exchanges. You have a womb, a receptacle that cushions, holds, and sustains new life. You have the shape of someone designed to enfold another being, wider hips, a curved frame, arms made for holding close. Receptivity is not incidental to what you are. It's structural. It's biological. It's God's first message about womanhood written in your very body. And nowhere is this receptivity more vividly displayed than in the womb. Now, consider what the womb actually does. It's not passive. It's actually one of the most remarkably active environments in the human body. A woman's body doesn't just wait idly. It prepares week by week, month by month, creating a welcoming space. It receives new life and then devotes everything it has to nurture that life into being. And that's the picture of what receiving looks like in the deepest sense. It's not just saying yes and stepping aside. It's saying yes and then engaging every resource you have to steward, support, and sustain what's been entrusted to you. Your body is the first teacher of this truth. But before I go any further, I need to say something really important here. Some of you are not mothers. Some of you never will be, or the door has closed, perhaps painfully so. I want to be crystal clear. This physical reality is a picture of something that applies to every woman, regardless of whether she ever carries a biological child. The posture of receiving, the openness, the active attentiveness, the willingness to welcome and nurture life, that's a disposition of the feminine soul, and it shows up in a thousand ways that have nothing to do with pregnancy. It's woven through you, and God put it there on purpose. So I want to push back on the idea that receiving is passive, because I think this is where a lot of women trip up. We hear receive, and we picture someone who just sits there, who nods along, who doesn't engage, who contributes nothing, who simply absorbs, but that's not what receiving actually is. Think about what it takes to receive a difficult piece of feedback from someone who loves you. Real receiving means you have to quiet the defensiveness. You have to actually hear the words, not the version you've already started arguing with in your head. You have to hold it up to reality and honestly ask, is this true? And you might need to sit with it and ask clarifying questions or consider if there's any merit to it. You might need the humility to say, you know what? You're right. That's not passive. That takes more courage than most people ever muster. James 1:21 uses this language of reception in one of the most important spiritual contexts there is. James says, therefore, ridding yourselves of all moral filth and the evil that is so prevalent, in humility, receive the implanted word, which is able to save your souls. It's a striking image. James pairs the humility of receiving with the hard work of clearing out whatever would prevent it. The word of God is to be received, planted like a seed into the ready soil of a heart that is genuinely open. And when it's truly received, it doesn't just sit there. It takes root. It grows. It produces fruit. And think about that for a moment. The womb and the word operate by the same principle. What's received is transformed into life. And this is the picture of the church herself. She receives Christ's love, Christ's sacrifice and provision, and responds in devotion and obedience. And the church is the ultimate receiver. And as women, we image that posture in a unique and beautiful way because it's been built into our design. Reception does not diminish us. It's the posture that enables us to flourish. It's how we become filled with Christ, with His Word, with His life. You show the watching world what it looks like to be open rather than guarded, filled rather than self-sufficient, welcoming rather than withholding. Now let's talk about the other half of this, responding. If receiving is about capacity, the ability to take something in, responding is about inclination. It's the direction your heart naturally leans. And God built into woman an amenable spirit, a heart bent toward yes. Now, the word amenable doesn't come up much in everyday conversation, so let me unpack it for you. Amenable means open rather than closed, soft rather than resistant, willing rather than defensive. It's not the same as having no convictions or no backbone. It's a fundamental orientation of the heart that leads you towards engagement rather than withdrawal, towards yes rather than a reflexive, resistant no. Think about the moment in Genesis 2 when God brings the woman to the man. God has formed her. He's constructed this remarkable creature, and I love that Hebrew word, bana, an architectural word, a construction word, built from Adam's own bone and flesh. And God brings her to the man. And what does Adam do? He names her. Genesis 2:23 says, "This one at last is bone of my bone and flesh of my flesh. This one will be called woman, for she was taken from man." And you know what? Scripture doesn't record a word of protest from the woman, not a single objection, which I find fascinating because let's be honest with each other here. If you heard that someone had unilaterally decided what your name was going to be, your first instinct might not be joy. Might be something like, "Excuse me, I think you forgot to ask." But here's what I think is happening in that silent moment. Eve responded exactly as God created her to respond, with delight, with openness, with a yes that was natural to her womanly design. She wasn't overruled. She was at home. He initiated, she responded. And together, in that exchange, they reflected the image of God, who is Himself a God of perfect giving and receiving, of perfect initiation and response within the eternal community of the Trinity. And that responsive disposition isn't weakness. It's the strength to perceive what's good and to say yes to it. Her default setting is openness, not defensiveness. And that disposition is what makes helping possible. A helper who won't respond, who resists every initiative and deflects every request, is not actually a helper at all. And this is also what gives us the clearest window into what Paul and Peter mean when they call on wives to submit to their husbands. That call in Ephesians chapter 5 and 1 Peter chapter 3, that isn't an external rule imposed from the outside. It's an invitation to live out what is already woven into feminine design. The willing, intelligent, self-directed yes of a wife to her husband mirrors the church's glad response to Christ. It's not a constraint placed on women from above. It's a design feature expressing itself in the context of marriage. And I want to get really practical here for a minute. Let me make this concrete. So a husband casts a vision for the family's direction, maybe a move, a financial decision, a shift in priorities. What does a wife who is genuinely receiving and responding look like? She doesn't shut it down before it's fully out of his mouth. She doesn't immediately list all the reasons it won't work. She receives it. She takes it seriously. She asks thoughtful questions. She prays about it. She brings her own perspective and wisdom to bear on it. And together, they work toward what God has for their family. Her receiving and responding doesn't eliminate her voice. It actually makes her voice more effective because it's offered in the spirit of partnership rather than competition. Or a friend calls, voice tight with something she's not quite saying. A woman who knows how to receive and respond doesn't fill the silence with her own words. She waits. She listens. She receives what's offered, and then she responds, not with a quick fix or a Bible verse fired like a dart, but with genuine engagement, with care, with wisdom. Or a child comes home from school quieter than usual. A mother who knows how to receive and respond doesn't pepper him with questions or immediately try to fix whatever's wrong. She creates space. She stays present. She waits for what's ready to surface, and then when it does, she's there. And in every case, receiving isn't about being told what to do. It's being attuned enough to perceive what's truly needed and wise enough to know how you can help meet it. You're not passive. You're perceptive. Proverbs 31 woman illustrates this perfectly. Before her hands ever reached out, she had already taken in what was needed. She noticed, she assessed, and then she responded with wisdom, with action, with purpose. That's the pattern. That's the design. Receive, then respond. Take in, then pour out. Notice, then act. Now, I have to be honest with you about something, because leaving this here would be incomplete, perhaps even dangerous. And here's the hard truth. Women are responders. It's woven into our nature. And that means we will respond to something. The question is not whether you will respond. You will. The real question is, what will you respond to? So let's go back to Eve for a moment. Stay with me here, because this matters more than it might first appear. Given everything we've just said about woman's responsive nature, Eve's story could easily be misread. You might hear it and you might conclude that the problem was that she was responsive. She should have been more guarded, more skeptical, more resistant, less responsive. But that's not the lesson. The problem wasn't that Eve was responsive. The problem was that she responded to the wrong voice. In Genesis 3, the serpent comes to her and says, "Did God really say?" Now, those were just a few little words, but they were precisely targeted. He knew Eve was a responder, that her heart was oriented toward openness. So he came to her with a question designed to make her responsive nature work against her. He twisted God's word. He created doubt where there had been certainty. He presented an alternate version of reality that appealed to her desire to be wise and to be good and to be fully alive. And Eve's responsive heart said yes, not to God, but to the serpent's lies. She was still doing what she was designed to do, singing harmony, you might say, but she was singing it to the wrong melody. And this is why your anchor matters so much. Your responsive heart is a gift, but gifts can be hijacked. A woman with a beautifully responsive heart who is not grounded in scripture is a woman in serious danger, and she may not even feel it. Not because she's too responsive, but because she's navigating with a compass that hasn't been calibrated to true north. A woman saturated in scripture develops an almost intuitive discernment, a sense for when something is off, not a closed, suspicious posture, but an openness that isn't naive, responsive without being reckless. Psalm 119, 105, it's a familiar verse. It says, "Your word is a lamp to my feet and a light to my path." It doesn't just tell you where to put your next step. A lamp illuminates where things are leading before you get there. So immerse yourself in the word, not as a duty, but because your beautiful, responsive heart needs truth to cling to. Read it, memorize it, meditate on it. And when you do, when your first response is to receive from God and to respond to Him, your responsive nature becomes everything He always intended it to be. So let's come back to where we started. That great conversation, the one where somebody truly listened, truly received what was said and responded with genuine presence and wisdom. It was beautiful because it reflected what God built into the very fabric of human relationship and into the design of womanhood in a particular way. You are made to receive and respond, not as a limitation, not as a lesser thing, but as a gift, a capacity that enables you to help, to connect, to nurture, to be the kind of person in whom others find refuge, wisdom, and strength. And when you receive from God first, when His word is planted deep in you, when you respond to His voice before all other voices, this design becomes everything it was always meant to be, not something that makes you vulnerable, but a strength, not passivity, but perceptiveness, not weakness, but the power of a life fully oriented toward the one who made it. From the very moment of her creation, God called woman helper, Ezer, essential, indispensable, with the capacity to receive and the inclination to respond. That's who you are, and it is a beautiful truth.
2: Amen. 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Now, this doesn't mean we're passive. 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And more than this, it's where we reflect the heart of God, who is our helper. I mean, what an honor is that? Isn't His design just beautiful? Mary is going to be back with a final thought in a moment. 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We can't wait to hear from you. Tomorrow, we're talking about another beautiful distinction of womanhood, something so ordinary that we forget it's utterly miraculous. Join Mary Cassian once again on Revive Our Hearts. But now let's listen as she gives us some closing things to think about related to the idea of the woman being created to be a helper fit for her husband. This is from a past True Woman conference.
3: The female was made for the male. Then the Lord God said, "It is not good that man should be alone. I will make a helper fit for him." Genesis 2:18. Now, this doesn't go over so well, does it? The idea of thinking that woman was created for man. But in 1 Corinthians 11:9, it says that this is the basis of a woman respecting the authority of her husband. And for most of us, that idea of being created for man sounds kind of negative because it seems to imply that it gives the men license to use and abuse women. But nothing could be further from the truth. And that's actually not the meaning of the text at all. Because in the Hebrew, that preposition for actually means direction. She was created towards or with reference to him or on account of him. She exists because he exists. She exists because he exists. His existence led to hers, and it didn't happen the other way around. And remember, keeping the imagery of Christ and the church in mind, you can see how this all makes sense. And our adverse reaction to the idea that we were created for man just serves to underline how very far we have fallen from our original created order. The female was also created to help the male, a helper fit for him. And I just want to address this because we talked about what that word means a little bit, but I want to address another part of that question. Because the fact that women were created to be a help to man doesn't mean that they were created to serve the selfish ends of men. What is it that woman was created to help the man do? And there's a clue in the qualifier, fit for him. So she's a helper fit for him. That means she is like opposite him. All right, she's like the counterpart, like an image in a mirror. And the term is unique here to Genesis. And it expresses that notion of complementarity. She's not exactly like him. She's like opposite him. And she's a helper alongside. And that alongside part is extremely important because the purpose of woman helping man isn't about exalting the man or serving him. It's not about him at all. Her help contributes to both of them alongside, together, achieving a greater and a nobler and an eternal purpose that is far bigger and more significant than their own existence. What does the woman help man do? She helps him image God and tell the gospel story.
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2: 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And so today's message is to challenge you to pray and how to pray against the spirit of deception.
1: 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Satan is increasing his attacks inside the church, not only confusing and turning away members from the truth, but also diverting many pastors and leaders away from God's word. 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With a challenge now to seek discernment in life and protection from Satan's attacks, here's Dr. Michael Youssef continuing his series called You Want Me to Do What?
2: Recently, we've had a conversation with a group of young professionals in the Middle East. And one of the things we were talking about, they were saying to us that in the business world, it is impossible to tell when somebody's telling the truth or lying. Lying has become so commonplace that you really don't know when the person is telling the truth. And as I listened to this and I asked the question, well, how do you deal with this? How do you live with this? And one lady said, we pray a lot for discernment and wisdom. Had Joshua and the people of Israel prayed for discernment and wisdom, they would not have been snookered by the Gibeonites. Had they prayed for discernment and wisdom, they would have been alert as to the origin and where those people come from and what their intention is. Turn with me to Joshua chapter 9. And just in case you're sitting back there and saying, well, you know, this is just in a distant land. This is just in cultures that do not have the Christian heritage that we have. That doesn't happen here. Let me read to you or tell you about a statistics that in the United States of America, in a four-year period, church-going folks lost $450 million to scam artists who posed as church members. They joined the church. They became part of the church. They spoke the Christian language. They acted the part. And yet, they scammed millions of dollars from Christians and churchgoers. Beloved, it's all around us. Deception is everywhere. It's in the schools, it's in the workplace, and it's even in the church. And a child of God who is eager to be an apostle at school or at work or at neighborhood, they can easily be victim of deceptions. You know why? Because of our love for Christ, because of our love for others, because of the grace of God that is given to us, because of our desire to reach people for Christ, we can become victims of deception. And so today's message is to challenge you to pray and how to pray against the spirit of deception. You want me to do what? Learn to pray against the spirit of deception. Let me tell you the story in my own words. But before I do that, let's review. The first answer to the question, you want me to do what, is what? Stepping up. Number two, go to the enemy's territory. Number three, cross over the river of your impossibility. Number four, yield to God. Number five, stay with the program. And number six, learn from your failures. And here today, we find the people of God returning from Gilgal, returning from a revival meeting where the Word of God has been preached so powerfully, where they have recommitted themselves to the Lord, where they have rededicated themselves to obedience to the Word of God, where they have been celebrating their victory over A. At last, they were on spiritual high. Watch out! Always watch out for the times immediately after spiritual victory. Especially during those times immediately after a great blessing from the hand of God. Watch out, because these are Satan's opportune time to scam you and to get you to fall. Whenever you think that you've made it, watch out. That is the time when you are most vulnerable to Satan's deception and his schemes and his wild schemes. And so they celebrated victory. They rededicated themselves to the cause of evangelism. They recommitted themselves to speak for Christ in their schools and their neighborhood. They have reaffirmed their call to be an apostle in school and at work and neighborhood, wherever they may go. But when you do that, listen to me, when you do that, don't be surprised that the enemy and the opposition and the deception will go after you with vengeance. Don't be surprised. The Bible said that when Jesus began his messianic ministry of preaching the kingdom of God, of healing the sick, of raising the dead, of casting out demons, there were three groups who are normally at enmity with each other. They hated each other. They fought with each other. And yet they got united in opposition toward Jesus. There were the Pharisees, the Herodians, and the Sadducees. It's a friend of mine in Australia. Used to call them, they are sad, you see. Listen to me. When you become serious about exercising your apostleship, when you become serious about claiming your workplace for Christ, when you become serious about claiming your school for Christ, when you become serious about being a missionary in your mission field where God has placed you, that is the time when plots against you are going to thicken, when plots against you will begin to take place. That is the time when Satan will work overtime to get you to fall. That is the time when others will do all they can to get you discouraged. That's the time when all of hell will break loose. Even some believers will discourage you. And that is why you must know how to pray against deception and deceivers. Now let me tell you the story. It's really very simple. The Gibeonites lived next door. They're next door neighbors. They're right close by. But they got some old clothes, worn out, torn, mended clothes, and they pretended to have come a long way. They had some dried up moldy food. They had patched and parched wine skin. And they're even wearing worn out sandals. And they said, oh, your servants came from a long, long distance. Why did they have to go to all this trouble to do this? Why did they have to go to this trouble of cooking up this scheme, this diabolical scheme? Why? Why didn't they just say, hey, we make a covenant with us. We come here to serve you. Just do. Good question. I want to tell you why. Very simply, these Gibeonites, they knew the Bible. They knew the Bible. They knew that in the book of Deuteronomy chapter 20, verses 10 to 15, it says that when you go in there, wipe out the Canaanites, but make covenant with those who are far away. They knew the Bible. Listen, my beloved friend, the people who are most deceptive are those who can quote the Bible as well as you can. The people who use passages out of the Bible to silence you, to intimidate you, to cool off your passion, They are the most dangerous ones. Oh, they will say to you, oh, where is the love of Christ? Don't you love Christ? Aren't you supposed to love everybody everywhere, whatever they do, whatever they think, whatever? Aren't you supposed to love everyone? Doesn't the Bible say, judge not? How many of you heard that? All right. Why are you judging other people by not accepting the fact and by demanding that Jesus is the only way? Why are you judging people who prefer immoral lifestyle? Why are you judging people who have different sexual preferences? Why? They quote the Bible wrongly. They take it out of context in order to deceive, in order to intimidate. And the Bible said that when Jesus encountered the Samaritan woman, she began to use the Bible. She was using theological arguments. If you're looking for a method of sharing Christ with others, you cannot get better than John chapter 4, where Jesus encountered with the Samaritan woman. It's amazing, amazing. Just read it with that in mind. Because she was trying to derail him, trying to divert his attention, trying to give him some red herring, as most people try to do. But he would not fall for it. She said, but the Samaritans don't have any dealing with the Jews. He let that pass. She said, well, the tradition said, he ignored that. She said, we have two different belief systems. He let that pass. And Jesus would not fall for this red herring, for this diversion. And he kept on boring in and boring in and boring in at her need, her desperate need for repentance and faith. And he was saying, as it were, in my own words, not his words, what about you? Are you saved? Do you have peace with God? Is your life fulfilled? He kept boring in until she surrendered. Had Joshua and the leadership of Israel sought the mind of God, the counsel of God, the wisdom of God, he would have given them discernment. God would have shown them that these people are wolves in sheep's clothing. Beloved, always be wary of those who use spiritual language to seduce you, those who use spiritual language to lead you away from the truth. A story told that I always love to tell, because it's so powerful. It's a real story about a British art critic by the name of Devine. And one time he took his daughter to the beaches in England. And she would not go to the icy cold water, even in July. It's cold. If you're Brit, you will understand what I'm talking about. And he would try to persuade her to go with him. She wouldn't. He tried, and finally, he took some of the equipment that he had for the picnic. And he took a tea kettle, and he built a fire and boiled the water. And with a great flair, he went up there and said, see, honey? And he started pouring the boiling water into the ocean. And the girl gleefully ran into the ocean, thinking that the ocean is now warmed up. Listen to me, this may be a harmless maneuver by a father, but listen to me, that's how we are often deceived by others. They mixed just a little bit of truth with an ocean full of deception, and we wade in thinking, unsuspecting, that we've been tricked and been lured away from our mission of being ambassadors for Jesus Christ. Beloved, listen, Joshua had his suspicions. You read the text. I mean, obviously, there was a check in his spirit, as we would say now. There was something, and he kept questioning them. There was something there, but he didn't ask the Lord for discernment. He even went against his own better judgment. Listen, James said in 4:2, he said, you have not because you ask not. And then when you ask wrongly. But he did not say that until he said in 1:5, if you lack wisdom, you ask God for it. And you know what he said? He may give it to you. Did you get that? No? What did he say? He will give it to you. If you ask God for wisdom, He will give it to you. That's one prayer you can be absolutely sure about, that God will give it to you in abundance. When you ask, He will give it to you. Beloved, let me tell you something. In case you kind of run around and said, Michael has got it all, I haven't. I can write a book about the times that I have failed to ask discernment from the mind of God, and I'm at a bunch of things. The greatest danger for a child of God is summarized in the following words: I can handle it. Let me tell you something. Take that word out of your vocabulary. I remember some pompous guy some years ago was asking me, he said, oh, Brother Yusuf, what are your strengths? I said, I have none. Okay, what are your weaknesses? I said, every area of my life. And I've been doing that ever since. Beloved, listen to me. I can handle it is the beginning of a downfall of a believer. Listen to me. I can handle this drink. I can handle this wrong relationship. I can handle this shady business deal. I can handle this close friendship with the unbeliever and the ungodly. Wrong. Here's what F.B. Meyer said. Listen to what F.B. Meyer said. Christians are tempted more by the wiles of Satan than by his open assault. Christians are tempted more by the deceitfulness of sin than by his declared war. Listen to me. The main reason why our troops are having dickens of a time in wars is because they are trained to be fighters of armies. They are trained to fight wars with other soldiers. And they are the best of the best at that. But the reason they're having this hard time is because of the deception of the enemy. They could dress like a civilian or could dress like an army person, and they come in and blow themselves up. Deception. It is the same in my spiritual walk and your spiritual walk. Beloved, I know when someone falls, the last thing I want to say is anything but, for the grace of God, there go I. But beloved, we also live in times when we must not only pray for discernment, but put our guards up for discernment. That we must specifically pray. That we must keep on the alert against the subtle deception of sin and Satan. Only prayer will give you the discernment against the flattery and the flattering words. Only prayer will guard you against the scheming of the ungodly. Only prayer will protect you against the danger of the blind alleys of life. And that is why Jesus taught us to pray, Our Father in heaven. And then he concludes by saying, deliver us from the evil one. Deliver us from the evil one. When you embark on witnessing for Christ, when you embark on living for Christ, when you embark on being an ambassador for Christ, whether it be at work or at your school or your neighborhood, whatever it may be, if you do it without leaning on God's power and wisdom in prayer, you are opening yourself up to all sorts of failure. To enter into a business deal or a business partnership or into a marriage or start a new ministry without leaning and consulting your Heavenly Father, you are opening yourself up to all sorts of deceptions by the enemy. But I cannot conclude this message without giving you the biblical teaching on how to deal with the aftermath of deception. When Joshua discovered this horrible failure, many people wanted to kill the Gibeonites. They said, listen, and it sounds logical. They deceived us. They snookered us. And they deserved not to live. But the leadership acted with integrity. Listen to me. They kept their word, though they were humiliated, yet they did not want to bring disgrace upon the name of God and their testimony be tarnished. by walking back on the covenant. To be sure, Joshua rebuked them. He punished them for their deception. But he kept his word. They knew that their testimony in the long run is far more important than revenge. And that is why Paul gives us an injunction in 1 Corinthians. He said when an unbelieving couple, one of them becomes a believer, this believing spouse must stay with the unbelieving spouse at all possible. That's why. Listen to me. After failure and sin, repentance must take place. Repentance must take place. God is waiting for you to turn to Him with open arms. Because often, accepting the consequences of another person's deception is the price that you have to pay. But God will even strengthen you in those times. I know that in some situations, and I've seen it, the consequences can be so painful. I know that. But God will strengthen you when you turn to Him. There may be someone here today that would say to me, Michael, I have fallen into sin as a result of somebody else's deception, or even deceiving myself. Someone here today may say, I'm suffering greatly as a result of past failure. Hear me right. It does not honor God on the one hand to stay in your failure, or on the other hand, become bitter toward the person who deceived you. Amen. It does not honor God on the one hand to live in regret, and on the other hand, cool your passion for Christ. Amen. When you ask God for forgiveness, let me tell you, He'll give it to you. He'll give it to you. But then you have to persevere, and He will strengthen you then. Because I know my God. I know my God can bring joy out of sorrow. That I know my God can bring hope out of despair. I've experienced my God to bring light out of darkness.

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4: A family in my community was having severe respiratory problems. 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In its place, they built a new, mold-free house. That mold is a picture of what sin does to us. It contaminates us to the core. To fix the problem, we don't need reform or renovation. Instead, we need to put our sinful flesh to death. In Colossians 3, we're told to put to death things like immorality, anger, and slander. Getting rid of those things is like taking the old house down. Then we're told to put on the qualities we see in Christ: compassion, kindness, humility, and patience. These are the building materials that will help us build a new, toxin-free house. With Seeking Him, I'm Nancy DeMoss Wagmuth.

A warm welcome to our program, Prophecy for Today, where we study biblical prophecy and its application to our daily life. It's a wonderful day to worship God. I'm William Steves. Let's pray. Dear Lord and Father, as I approach the throne of grace today, I am in awe of the privilege of your word. That a God, exalted such as you, should choose to reveal yourself to us is magnificent and almost beyond belief. And that you should allow us to learn and study your word is a blessing entirely beyond compare. Help us never to forget the magnitude of your grace. And it's in Jesus' name I pray. Amen.

Maranatha, friends, the Lord is coming. Psalm 3, verse 3. But thou, O Lord, art a shield for me, my glory, and the lifter up of mine head. What a wonderful set of truths about our God. He is our shield, the one who protects us from all manner of wickedness, temptations, and troubles. Behind the shield of God's might, we can rest in confidence. But he is not just our shield. He is our glory. He is the one in which we rejoice, the hope which allows us to sing. And not only is he the shield who protects us, not only is he the glory that we rejoice in, but he is the one who lifts up our head. When we are discouraged, when we feel overwrought by the circumstances of life, we can rest confident in a Lord who lifts up our head, who pulls us from the miry clay, who sets our feet on the solid rock of his grace and power. This psalm was written as David fled from the rebellion of his son, Absalom. Even in such a dire strait, he could rest in the work of the Lord. We too can rest in that same Lord, the Lord who is our shield, our glory, and the lifter up of our head. 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I'm William Steves. 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And our United States address is The People's Gospel Hour, Post Office Box 55862, Boston, Massachusetts, 02205.

0: And now, the familiar voice of Pastor Perry F. Rockwood, who is at home with the Lord.
1: Shall we pray? Father, we come into thy presence today. In the name of our Lord Jesus Christ, we ask thy blessing upon each one listening in at this time. Thou dost know every need, every life, every heart, and every heartache. We pray today for the many who are not saved. Oh, that thou wilt show them their need by the power of the Spirit of God, and draw many to thyself this day. We pray for our broadcast ministry to be blessed of God. In Jesus' name, amen. Now we're considering this week Psalm 22, Psalm 23, and Psalm 24. These great prophecies of what are called the Shepherd Psalms. I hope that you're reading them. Try to read them maybe once each day this week. Psalm 22, 23, and 24. Now, these three Shepherd Psalms not only set forth the death, the resurrection, and the return of Christ, they also declare the three tenses of the gospel of our salvation: the past, the present, and the future. A lovely story has been told of a beautiful incident that occurred many years ago in the north of England. A Salvation Army lassie, only recently saved, was overflowing with the joy of the Lord and was eager to share her salvation with all others. Walking along the street of little Durham City, she saw a tall, gray-haired man coming toward her, and stranger though he was, she stopped him and said, "Pardon me, sir, but are you saved?" The tall stranger leaned over toward her and answered, with a smile playing on his kindly face, "My dear, do you mean Esathen, or Sosmanos, or Sosmane?" The Salvation Army lassie was bewildered. It was all Greek to her. She did not know that she had stopped Bishop Westcott, one of the greatest of Greek scholars and an editor of the famous Westcott and Hort edition of the Greek New Testament. He had asked her, using three different tenses of the Greek verb, "Do you mean I was saved? Or do you mean I am being saved? Or do you mean I shall be saved?" And then Bishop Westcott, who was indeed saved and knew that he was saved, lovingly explained a little of the three tenses of the gospel to the young girl, and showed her something of the riches of her past salvation, her present salvation, and her future salvation. And before they separated, that Salvation Army lassie knew more about the gospel and her Savior than she had ever known before, and went away rejoicing that she had asked this tall stranger whether he was saved. The three prophetic Shepherd Psalms gives us the past, the present, and the future of the salvation that believers have in Christ. Many Bible students, including the late Dr. Schofield, have brought out the fact that we have a divine triology in the three prophetic psalms. The three psalms prophesy, respectively, the mission and work of Christ as the Good Shepherd, the Great Shepherd, and the Chief Shepherd. Psalm 22, the Good Shepherd, written by David, and oh, this is a wonderful psalm if you want to picture the cross. Written by David more than 1,000 years before Christ came. This psalm is one of the most convincing evidences in the whole Bible of the miraculous character of inspired prophecy. It could not be understood without the New Testament. It is explained by the words of the Lord in John 10:11, "I am the good shepherd. The good shepherd giveth his life for the sheep." The Lord fulfilled his own prophecy, and David's, when he gave himself up to die on the cross, that his sheep might live. And the first words of Psalm 22 are the words that came from our Lord's lips as he hung in agony on the cross, the sinner's substitute, bearing our sins in his own body on the tree. My God, why hast thou forsaken me? The psalm answers the Savior's questioning cry, "But thou art holy, O thou that inhabitest the praises of Israel," verse 3. Our sins were laid upon Christ. He himself, the Son of God, who knew no sin, was made to be sin for us. And God cannot look upon sin. For the first time in eternity, the Father had to turn his face away from his Son. Christ was forsaken on the cross, that we, believing in him as Savior, might not be forsaken of God through all eternity. That is something of what it cost Christ to be the Good Shepherd. Notice this note in the Scofield Reference Bible that I'm sure would be helpful to you. It says Psalm 22 is a graphic picture of death by crucifixion. The bones of the hands, arms, shoulders, and pelvis out of joint. The profuse perspiration caused by intense suffering. The action of the heart affected, verse 14. Strength exhausted and extreme thirst, verse 15. The hands and feet pierced, verse 16. Partial nudity with the hurt to modesty, verse 17. All are incidental to that mode of death. The accompanying circumstances are precisely those fulfilled in the crucifixion of Christ. The desolate cry of verse 1. The periods of light and darkness of verse 2. The contumely of verses 6 and 8. The casting lots of verse 18. All were literally fulfilled. When it is remembered that crucifixion was a Roman, not Jewish, form of persecution and execution, the proof of inspiration is irresistible. Dr. Pritchard of Pasadena has called attention to a remarkable fact. The psalm closes with the statement that a seed shall serve him and ends with the word, they shall come and shall declare his righteousness unto a people that shall be born. And the Hebrew translated, he hath done this, is literally, it is finished, which was, of course, the last word spoken by the Good Shepherd on the cross. None but the Good Shepherd has ever laid down his life in this way for his sheep. Friend, do you know the Good Shepherd personally? Have you trusted him as your Savior? Do so today. We'd love to hear from you. This broadcast is sponsored by the People's Gospel Hour, Halifax, Nova Scotia, Canada, B3J3A1. Our United States address, the People's Gospel Hour, Box 55862, Boston, Massachusetts, 02205. Now, until the same time tomorrow, the Lord willing, Pastor Perry F. Rockwood, may the Lord bless you and make you a blessing.
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3: Thank you, Matthew. Hey, listen, let me give you, we're talking about lies that people believe, and we're spending a good deal of time on the subject of repentance. And if you were listening yesterday, we took the time to define it, finally, biblically. Repentance isn't what you think it is. We've been taught you turn or burn, you change yourself, you become obedient. And if you have tried very hard to do all of that, you know how hard it is. Let me tell you something that's really helpful. I'm going to give you what I believe to be three different kinds of sin. Now, these three are not defined that way in Scripture, but the categories are profoundly biblical, so listen up. First, there's simple sin. I may determine that I'll never use a curse word like damn again. Did you hear about the two men, strangers to each other, playing golf together? One used pretty rough language, and after three holes, his partner said, "Sir, just so you know, I'm a priest, and I find your language offensive. The other man apologized and said it wouldn't happen again, and he really tried. But on the sixth hole, he hit a ball into the rough. He couldn't help himself, and he said, "Damn, missed again." To the man's horror, he noticed the priest kneeling on the fairway as a dark cloud moved over the golf course. Out of the cloud came a lightning bolt and hit the priest. And the voice, I can't believe I'm telling you this, from heaven said, "Damn, missed again." I'm sorry, but it is funny. But for most people, saying "damn" is a fairly easy thing to stop. You know, I can say I'm not going to use that word anymore, and I don't. I can say I'm going to be nice to this person who drives me nuts, and I'm nicer to him. I say I missed church last Sunday, and I'm not going to miss it this Sunday, and I can fix that. And it goes on and on. There are little things in our lives all the time that we confess, that we simply stop and don't do anymore. But there are other kinds of sin. There's besetting sin. That's the sin that hardly ever wholly dies. We get victory over it now and then, and maybe even most of the time. But it almost always rears its ugly head again at the most unexpected times. I've always struggled with anger. When I was young, most people who knew me would describe me as an angry young man. Just so you know, that's no longer true. Part of it is growing up and growing older. Part of it's Jesus. But I'm now defined by most people who know me as relatively kind and gentle. It helps, by the way, to look like Santa Claus. But sometimes, when I least expect it, the anger comes out. And every time that happens, I wince, go back to the drawing board, and start over before the throne of God, who could fix me if he wanted to. With besetting sins, we sometimes win the victory, and then sometimes we don't. And maybe sometimes we struggle with that besetting sin for all of our lives. As I said to you, and I'll have to repent of bragging, but as I said to you, I'm better. I'm a far more gentle person than I have been in the past. But sometimes, the anger bubbles up and I have to struggle with it all over again. But there's a third kind of sin, and this is obsessive sin. This is the sin that is so deep, so embedded, and so much a part of us that we can only ask forgiveness without any hope or ever changing. It's a dark place to live in, and there's no hope if there's no forgiveness for obsessive sin. Obsessive sin is often seen in addictions, in sexual desires and actions, in long-time habits that we simply can't break. Obsessive sin is hopeless sin. Our prayer is no more and no less than the tax collector's prayer in Luke 18:13. Remember, he couldn't even look up. He was praying next to a guy who was sure that he had it together. And the guy who was next to him looked at the tax collector and said, "God, I thank you, I'm not like him." But the tax collector couldn't do anything. He couldn't change, he couldn't fix himself, and so, and it's Luke 18:13, he cried out, "Lord, be merciful to me, a sinner." He didn't make any promises. He didn't tell God he would do better because he knew better. He simply leaned on the mercy of God, and as Jesus said, that was enough. Jesus said that he was justified, that he was forgiven, and there were no promises that he would get better. The Bible teaches that God's mercy is always enough, and repentance is simply believing that it is. If we make repentance change, we've believed the lie, keeping us in the darkness of our fear and shame and guilt and regret. Luther said that the deepest truth of the Christian gospel is that we are great sinners and Jesus is a great forgiver. He is. He's a great Savior. And we're going to talk about that later, but for now, the subject is repentance and its awesome power in our lives. I have a playwright friend, the late Dick Waters, who wrote a play once called The Truant Apostle. It's a story about a minister serving the largest church in his denomination in his state. And one morning, while looking in the mirror, the minister realized that he had sold his soul and paid too much for his whistle. The minister decided to change. In his authentic change, the minister ran through, as I remember it, 5 churches in 5 years, from the largest church in the denomination to the smallest one. In one scene, he's in the general store while the small church is meeting and voting on whether or not to fire him. The minister's only friend asked him what he planned to do, and he said, "I'm going to go up there on that mountain and sit by a stream where a man can feel clean and pure and close to God." Oh my, clean and pure and close to God. Listen, that's what the Christian faith is all about. But a misdefinition of repentance has made that into trying to be clean and failing, working at purity and still dealing with the dirt, and trying to get God to notice how hard we're working on it all. God doesn't need to be pleased. He already is. That's what the cross of Christ was all about, justification. And when God put all of Christ's obedience and purity into our account, that's called imputation. That settled it. If you have repented, listen to me, you're forgiven. That means really forgiven. That means totally forgiven. That means there are no kickers. That means if you never change, you're always forgiven. You're always His. So, how does repentance work, and why is it important? Tomorrow we're going to talk about that, but for now, I want you to know that when you repent, you're forgiven. That's it. Just forgiven. You think about that. Amen.
4: Thanks, Steve. What a great reminder about repentance from Luke 18:13. That one always gets me. 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
8: Well, you know, forgiving as Jesus commands us to can sometimes feel impossible, especially when your soul has been shattered by abuse and hurt and pain, disappointment. But today's guest is going to share a moving testimony of how God's love rebuilt her life, proving that forgiveness isn't just a gift we give, it's a path to our own healing. But before we get to that, joining around the table is Cindy Johnston. And that's something, I mean, you're going to relate to our guest testimony, because on the other side, it's kind of, you had to forgive your mom. Was forgiveness a big part of it?
9: Oh, for sure. I mean, you can't go on unless you forgive. And baggage, and I think it keeps accumulating. Because when you don't forgive one person, you probably are going to have problems forgiving the next person and the next person.
8: Yeah,
9: and
8: so true.
9: This
8: so
9: beautiful true. Story.
8: Dorothy Newton. We have to forgive 70 times seven a day.
10: All the time. But you know what? The cleansing, the purity, the freedom is so important. And it's just necessary for your journey, for you personally, to be able to walk in God's calling.
8: Yeah. Rachel Lamb Brown, welcome to the table. And bitterness is not worth losing the peace that you have when you forgive.
11: Yeah, I think when you can understand that forgiveness is for you and not for anyone else, it really helps you digest it better. But I mean, man, it's like, if you allow that in, it just it just takes over every aspect of your
8: life.
11: And
8: we all have done it.
11: We all have. Easier said than done, let me tell you. But it is so worth it.
8: Kendra, we've let it marinate before. I mean, I know I have. I mean, I've had to deal with it. And I know your story.
12: I've rehearsed it and rehearsed it. And here's the thing, though. All that rehearsing and all that bitterness and all of that, all it does is take away your energy.
8: Yeah.
12: It makes you sick physically, mentally, emotionally. It's not good.
8: It's not.
12: And it's not how God intended you to live. He wanted you to live happy and free, like Dorothy said, and just ready to say, okay, God, what do you want from me next? And you can't do that and be ready to move in His will if you're too busy dragging around the boulders of unforgiveness behind you.
8: And that's what you're doing. And forgiveness sets us free, Cindy Murdoch, more than the other person that offended us.
13: It does, because my experience of unforgiveness, I became somebody I didn't like. But yeah. thank God he set
9: yes.
13: me free.
9: Yeah.
13: Because
9: yeah.
13: people don't realize their actions, what it does to us. Sometimes they just go on with life. They don't even realize they've affected us so bad.
8: In your situation, the person didn't even know.
13: Yeah.
8: What they were doing over and over, breaking your heart.
13: Oh, my goodness.
8: And, yeah. But you got through, and God restored and redeemed.
13: Yes,
8: and
13: forgiveness is absolutely gold.
8: It is, it is. And we just want to welcome Sam McNeil to the table today.
13: Yes.
8: So glad you're here.
14: Wonderful to be here with all of you nice, wonderful precious sisters in the Lord.
8: Yeah, we're going to have fun at the table for sure, because you know all the people here. Well, you know, for Sam McNeil, childhood abuse left deep scars, but unforgiveness cut even deeper. Mm. She's here to share how God healed her heart and mind through the power of forgiveness and how he can do the same for you. Some of you are sitting there like, okay, what are they going to talk about? This is a pretty horrific testimony. Yes. But it's amazing what God did in Sam's life. Sam was my assistant for many years. She retired to go into full-time ministry preaching in the prisons.
14: Yes.
8: And so that's a little bit of the end of the story, but I know her story so well. And I know so many of you right now watching, you may be struggling, or someone you know may be struggling with depression or mental and emotional issues, anxiety, fear. And so her testimony is going to be so encouraging to you. So let's just start with a little bit of your childhood, because I know you had some very traumatic things that happened.
14: Yes. My father was a womanizer. He was an alcoholic, and he abused her their entire marriage.
8: Your mother?
14: Yes. Uh-huh. And my mother would have me sleep with her as a child in hope that Dad wouldn't come home and pull her out of bed and beat her. And sometimes it worked, sometimes it didn't, because, and then as her daughter, I would get up and get in the middle and try to push him off. And then I got pushed aside. He would wrap coat hangers around her neck, trying to choke her.
8: I remember one day you said you came home, and we can't tell every story because I want to get to your main story, but she was standing at the top of the steps. You came home from school.
14: Yeah, I was 15 years old, and she was fully clothed and wringing wet from head to toe. It's like somebody had put a hose on her. And I ran up the stairs. I hugged her, and I said, "Mom, what happened?" And she said that Dad had put her, that she was in the bathtub, and he tried to drown her. And then he held her down until she felt like she was going to die. And then he released her, and he stood back and laughed. Wow. So that was one of the incidents.
8: So you saw a dad who was abusive, who was an alcoholic, who was a womanizer, who beat your mom, but he surprisingly never beat you. I mean, he did some verbal abuse, but as far as touching you physically, he didn't.
14: No, he didn't. He never physically abused me. He was very emotionally abusive to me.
8: But you saw a woman that was in pure torment for years.
14: Absolutely.
8: Your mom. So tell us about that fateful day when you were asleep. What happened?
14: I was in a deep sleep, and I heard breaking glass, which woke me up, and I ran into the other bedroom next door, and I found my brother was in there, and he was screaming, "No, no, no," and Mom was on the bed, and her body had had a bluish color to it. And so in my mind, because Dad had always beat her so much, I thought he had beaten her to death. And so I ran all over the house looking for him, because I was going to kill him. And when I didn't find him, then I ran back upstairs, and I straddled my mother's body. Her mouth was a little bit open. And so I didn't know anything about CPR, of course, and I didn't have the forethought to pinch her nose as I breathed my breath into her body. And I will never forget the coldness of that air, which was my air, coming back through her nose on the right side of my cheek.
8: Wow. How devastating was it for you at 15 to find your mom like that?
14: It was horrible. It was horrible.
8: I think you told me one time it may have been the worst day of your life.
14: It was. It still has been.
8: People think about, even some of you watching right now, you've thought, gosh, I just don't even want to keep living. I'd be better. My family would be better. Life would be better if I just ended it. Don't do it. Mm-hmm. Don't do it. Think about what Sam's talking about. And those voices that tell you to do that are the voices of the enemy. Mm-hmm. The Bible says that Satan's come to kill, steal, and destroy. But Jesus said, I've come that you might have life and have it more abundantly. And Jesus wants to breathe life into that situation you're in right now. So we're just going to pray right now in Jesus' name for those thoughts to dissipate. You are not going to take your life in Jesus' name.
11: Is that what happened? Your mom took her own life?
14: Yes. That was the breaking of the glass, that it was a bottle of sleeping pills that she had taken. And then later, my brother and I, we had found other bottles that she had also taken.
8: So she had taken like a huge amount of sleeping pills.
14: Yeah, she did.
8: Hours before. So how was your life after that, Sam? Because there was no really, if you will, relationship with God or understanding really of the Lord at that point in your life, was there?
14: Yeah, there wasn't anything. I actually remember standing out, running out of the house one day. Dad and I had got into it. It was the same house. And I stood on the lawn and I raised my fist to God and I said, I hate my father and I hate you, God. And why this came out of my mouth, I'll never know. But I said, and I'll never serve you.
8: Wow. Mm-hmm.
14: And then I had to live with my dad for 4 to 5 years after that.
8: So did you kind of become rebellious in your...
14: Oh, yeah. Yeah.
8: I know you...
11: What was your dad's reaction to your mom?
14: He didn't... I don't remember him crying. Mm. I don't know that he was in shock. He actually, we couldn't find him for a couple of days because we had to send the police out, find him somewhere. Because he was out, and we found out later he was out with another woman. And when he came in, I don't even know that he was shocked about it, but I never saw him cry.
8: Now, later on, he's going to have to deal with shame and conviction and condemnation. We'll get to that.
14: Yeah.
8: But, I mean, for the most part, he lived a miserable life.
14: He did.
8: And so you continue on in rebellion. At some point, you get saved. We want to get you saved, Sam.
14: Yes. Lead me to the Lord right
8: yes,
14: now.
8: Yes.
14: And yes, in 1974, my brothers had been encouraging me to come to church. And finally, I went in 1974. And at a little Nazarene church in Kenmore, Ohio, my sister-in-law, Doretta, my brother, Larry, Doretta's dad, actually was a very, very godly man. I always looked up to him, and he was at the altar. They gave the altar call, and I went down there, and I remember he prayed for me and gave my life to the Lord. And he looked at me, and he said, never turn back. And I said, I won't. Mm.
8: So what made it different at that point, that your heart was open to receive the Lord after all you've been through?
14: I think that it was just how much that Jesus offered me compared to what I had had before. And also the journey that he began taking me on.
8: Yeah. Okay, so you end up getting married.
14: Yes.
8: And having a daughter.
14: Yes.
8: Named Najwa.
14: Najwa.
8: Hi, Najwa. Hi, I hope you're watching this. But you're a Christian at this
14: yes.
8: point. But then you have to go through a divorce.
14: Yes.
8: There's infidelity.
14: Yes.
8: And
14: it's very difficult.
8: Your heart broken again.
14: Yes.
8: How hard was that?
14: That was really hard. It was a very difficult divorce to go through. And I had been out of the workforce, you know, being married and having nausea and everything. So I had to find a job. So went and did that. And it was just devastating mentally, I think, picking up all the pieces. And
8: And at some point, you were not only saved, but you begin to be hungry for more.
14: Yes.
8: Of the Lord. And so tell us about what happened with that.
14: Yeah, I was working for Rex Humbard Ministries. I worked at Ford and Midnight Shift. And so I was driving home one night, had to pick up Najwa from the babysitter. And as I was driving, I could feel the presence of God on me. And I just started speaking in this different type of language. And I had been seeking the baptism of the Holy Spirit. And so, you know, I get Najwa home and I get her in bed and I'm like, I want to finish this. And so the devil always try and distract us, you know, when God wants to bless us with something. And so I grabbed a picture of Jesus off the wall and I put it in front of me, and I was kneeling at the bed, and then I lifted my arms and I told God, I said, I want everything you have for me, and I want the baptism of the Holy Spirit. And I mean, it was like just, he just dropped right down.
8: And that
14: there
8: was like something that was supernatural for you, that really, I know, encouraged you. You felt like a call into ministry. At the same time, you still probably are dealing with the pain and the trauma of your childhood that's just deep inside you, that really the light of God's healing power hasn't shone on it, and you haven't dealt probably with a lot of that, even unforgiveness towards your father, which is understandable. So, I mean, because there are people watching right now that you love God, and but you have things down there that need to come out, and the light of God needs to shine on it, and you God's saying you're going to have to forgive if you're going to move on and be healed even from some of the stuff you're suffering right now. You were diagnosed with what not long after that?
14: With a manic depressive illness. I had a
8: which they call bipolar.
14: Bipolar today. Yeah. And I had constant suicidal thoughts and severe depression. I had a mental breakdown in 1979. I was in psychiatric wards on three different occasions. And I was always, when I would, they have you go to counselors, you know. And
8: now, during that time, the Lord brought a wonderful man into your life.
14: He did.
8: That you met, actually, at Rex Humbard Ministries.
14: Yeah, I did. He worked in the engineering
8: department. He was a TV engineer.
14: And
8: y'all been married now for 47 years.
14: Wow.
8: Okay, so, but anyway, so
14: short
8: let's go
14: time.
8: Back. So he's walking with you through this. I mean, Steve he knows you're dealing with this. I know you told me you would have like high highs and you'd go shopping and buy everything at the store.
14: Right.
8: And then come home and then go really low and not get out of bed.
14: Like, really, I have to get a third job now. So, Steve was very supportive of me during that time. And
8: did you ask, like, when you go to church to be prayed for?
14: Always.
8: And I know you told me you probably 100 times went down.
14: Oh. I couldn't put a number on it over the years, you know, that I would go down and ask for prayer. I mean, I was in every healing line that you could imagine.
8: And you're on medication.
14: Yeah.
8: Because we always tell everybody when we talk about this kind of testimony, don't go off your medication. That Sam's is a supernatural story.
14: Yeah.
8: God will speak to you and show you about that. But I do believe that some of the things we're going to talk about today are going to bring healing in that area. Some of you that have suffered with depression, it's not even so much about the depression. It's about something down there that you haven't dealt with. And when that comes up and God heals it and you forgive, you're going to see some of these things you've been dealing with in your body heal. I mean, it's going to happen.
14: Yes.
8: So, take us to that service, the main service. How did you get to this particular church service where they actually were praying for people? And you knew there was a special anointing at this church during this time, this season.
14: Steve was working for James Robison Ministries, and James was going to have a crusade or a conference in Orlando, Florida. And so, I had a friend that worked at James's, and, she called me and she said, we need somebody to work the book table. And she wanted to know if I wanted to volunteer for that, because Steve had to go down anyway. And so at first I told her no, because I was so depressed and suicidal. I thought, I just can't do this. And then I called her back, and I thought, no, I feel like I need to go. So went down there. We had friends on staff at a church locally there. And we, Steve and I went to the morning service. It was incredible. And then Steve had to work that night, so I went back to the evening service.
8: But even you almost didn't go.
14: Yeah, I was so tired, and I just didn't want to go, but then I felt like I should.
8: Yeah.
14: And so I went to the service. There were hundreds of people in line outside of the building. Went in, got a seat. My friend there got me a seat. And the presence and power of God was, the way I describe it is that it was thick. It was like oil you could rub between your fingers. And in the pastor had actually dismissed the people to go several times, but nobody wanted to go, of course. And so in the middle of the service, then he stopped all of a sudden, and he said, I have a vision of the Lord, and he's here. He's in a white robe, and he has instructed me to put an empty chair in representation of him being here on the platform. And he's told me to tell you to ask anything that you need, and he will do it.
8: And he left the stage.
14: Yeah, he said there's nobody
8: on the stage. It's just an empty chair.
14: Yeah.
8: And he's saying, I'm getting off the stage because Jesus is here, yeah, and he wants to heal you.
14: Yes.
8: And so what happened? What did you see happen when he left the stage?
14: I saw hundreds of people go forward, but I also, within that group, I saw little children going up. Mm. And they would go, and they would raise their little arms before that empty chair, and they would, it was like a gentle wind would come and just blow them over. They were getting slain in the spirit. People were getting healed. They were getting baptized in the spirit. People were getting saved. And so I sat there, and I was witnessing all of this. And all of a sudden, the Lord reminded me that just like I saw those little children going forward, that I needed to have childlike faith. Mm-hmm. And this is what I heard him clear as I'm speaking right now. And he said, do not be afraid. I will in no way cast you aside. Ask what you would of me now, and I will do it. I bid you come now.
8: And every time she's told me that story, folks, exactly. She knows exactly what the Lord said. Because Sam nor I would talk that way. Oh, I bid you come.
14: Never.
8: I will in no way cast you aside. I mean, no. And so what did you do when you heard that?
14: Because the presence of God was so heavy there, I got up out of my chair. And I started walking to the altar, and the closer I got to the altar, the more the presence of God came upon me. Mm-hmm. And I went up there on the platform. I raised my hands in front of that empty chair. I raised my arms as high as I could get them, like I wanted to touch God. So he touched me, and I said, God, I ask you to heal me or deliver me from this severe depression. Mm-hmm. And I ask you, God, to deliver me from this spirit of suicide. And I said, God, I beg you to deliver me from this manic depressive illness. And what I felt was warm oil coming over my body. I felt that sensation. And I felt a hand come through my physical brain, as though it was cleaning out all of the garbage, everything

0: presence that's in this room right now. Just receive that right now. We're almost out of time, but you have to share about years later. And of course, you were on lithium, and I mean, she's had no medication since that.
1: No.
0: For over 30 years.
1: And no issues with any of that.
0: And no issues with any of that. Like, God completely healed. And that, folks, that's a miracle.
2: It is. Yes.
0: Okay, so years later, your dad is still alive in his late 70s, and you're going to go visit him.
1: Yes, and I was working for you at the time, and I was driving, and you gave me a phone call, and you said that you had had a vision of the Lord, and that on this trip, that if I would give him the simple plan of salvation, that he was going to receive Jesus. Mm-hmm. And so went on to Alabama and went to his little mobile home. And I went in and I knelt by his recliner. And I said, Dad, I said, you don't have to feel guilty anymore, because I knew that he had always felt guilty about Mom's suicide, but we had never spoken about it. And I said, Jesus loves you, and he will forgive you just like he's forgiven me. I said, would you like to accept Jesus as your personal Savior right now? And he said, yes, honey, I'd love to do that. And so I led him in a prayer of salvation, and he passed just a few years later, and so I know he's in heaven.
0: Wow. I mean, some of you watch and say, well, I don't think he deserved to be forgiven. The truth is, none of us deserve to be forgiven.
1: That's right.
0: So, especially for you, that you feel like you have committed the unpardonable sin, I want you to know that you can be forgiven if you repent. The Bible says if we confess our sins, he's faithful and just to forgive us of all our sins and to cleanse us from all unrighteousness. And he wants to do that for you right now. All you have to say is, Jesus, come in, forgive me. Can you really forgive me? Yes, he can. And then say, fill me with your spirit. I want everything that you have for me. Just say it, right? Just say it. Fill me with your spirit. Yes. I want everything that you have for me right now. And I'm telling you, it's a new day for you. Old Bible says old things pass away. Behold, all things are new. There's joy in the morning. And so that joy is coming your way when you pray that prayer. Well, I hated to get to talk to all of y'all, but I mean, maybe just one word from each of you. Cindy.
3: God is miraculous.
0: That's three words, but that's good.
3: Yes.
4: Dorothy. God is love.
3: Three words.
5: I'd say there's hope.
0: Yeah.
6: Mm-hmm. Awesome. What an awesome God.
0: Awesome. And you felt the presence already.
6: Oh, I know. I was trying. I was like trying to.
0: Okay, Cindy.
7: Wow. Amazing.
5: Yeah.
0: Amazing. Amazing. Thank you so much, Sam.
1: My pleasure.
0: For sharing your story. Yes. And we are out of time, but I want you to remember, whatever the past may hold, just remember this: unforgiveness doesn't have to be part of your future. Mm-hmm. Sam could have held on to that. Yeah. And I really believe she probably wouldn't be here if she had chosen never to forgive. And as horrible as what happened, God in his mercy still reached down and touched that father and touched his heart. And we don't know what his story is. See, that's the thing. People that do these kind of things, we never know what happened to them, you know, or how they were treated or what they went through. So, you know, we can't be God. We can't judge the heart of people, but we know that Jesus came to save all, for all of us. He died for all of us. So I want you to understand that as you prayed that prayer, those of you that did, he's going to give you a peace and a joy that you have been longing for. And if you're watching today and you need prayer, you prayed that prayer, or you need prayer, or you're believing God for healing, we have amazing prayer partners that are standing by ready to pray with you. And I will send you the book of John, the Gospel of John, for free if you pray that prayer. And that's just our way of getting you started into the Word of God, because it's so important to get a good Bible, start doing that. But I do want to thank my dear friend Sam for being here today. As always, make sure to follow us on all social media. 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And let us know how Table Talk is touching your life. 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Sam is now ministering in prisons, and God is using her in an amazing way, and she has so many great stories to tell about that. Thank you so much for watching today. We love you. See you next time. Bye-bye for today.
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9: 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And here on Healing Time, you won't just hear powerful testimonies. You'll be equipped with practical steps and biblical tools to walk in real, lasting freedom in Christ.
10: Countless married people, they feel alone, rejected, and unwanted after going years or even decades without physical intimacy with their spouse. Well, today we're going to talk about the different factors that cause this lack of physical intimacy. I want to invite you into my life for the last 40 years. I've had people fly in and come do intensives, and they open up their hearts, they open up their lives, and they open up their pain. And sometimes it's financial pain, sometimes it's pain within the relationship, sometimes it's the physical part of the relationship. And I've met with husbands and wives who struggle with a lack of physical intimacy in their marriage thousands of times. Now, when you're in the laboratory of solving a problem that God once solved in a marriage, he'll share with you different things. And this issue is really more common than you think. I've had so many pastors call me and say, Doug, I don't know what to do with this couple. They told me they haven't been physically intimate in years or decades. And I just look at them like a coward at Newgate and say, I'll just pray for you. But I want more than that. Okay. And sometimes this is intentional towards the spouse. Sometimes there's a lack of intentionality, but there's definitely something that can be done. And if you're the spouse that feels neglected, especially in your marriage, you feel alone or married and alone, you feel unloved or maybe pushed away, rejected, or maybe you feel like a roommate. I mean, if you feel like a roommate in your marriage, there is definitely something wrong, and it can be fixed. Now, please know that you're not alone, okay? And if you're the spouse of the person who's withholding, it probably is not your fault that they're doing this to you, okay? Most of the causes of a lack of a physical intimacy can go way back before the marriage. And if it was happening before the marriage, if the root of it's before the marriage, you're not a cause, okay? So I don't want you to blame yourself unnecessarily for why they don't want to be with you, okay? The physical relationship isn't just something we do, okay? We're made in the image of God. It's part of who we are. Our sexuality is part of being in his image, the way he wanted us to be, not only to procreate, but for pleasure, for connection and intimacy. God created us as sexual beings, financial beings, social beings, okay? And in so many different ways, we are multifaceted. And every healthy married person would naturally desire a physical relationship with their spouse. This physical intimacy it's designed by our God to be fully engaged, to be fully triune, connected, experiencing each other, experiencing the design of God spiritually together, emotionally together, and physically together. And this is part of the covenant of marriage. It's what makes it so very, very special. Now, before I get into some of the problems, let me talk about the whole bell curve of sexuality or physical intimacy inside of a marriage. Because oftentimes when we think about this, we think about the act, not the whole bell curve, where the act is part of it. So the first phase of sexuality is really, what kind of environment do you create inside the marriage? What are you experiencing with each other? Now, this can be the text messages, the cute flirty things you do, the different ways of saying, I want you, I want to be with you, I find you attractive. And some partners try to avoid creating a kind of fun, teasy, sexual, playful environment because they actually fear it will lead to a physical act. And so they avoid creating an environment altogether. And it's like, when was the last time you just were playful and teasy and fun and creative with each other in creating an environment of expectation? Okay. And you can think about that answer. And if it's been a while, you can, you know, repent and change. We can all change. The next part of that bell curve is invitation. Being invited into that holy of holies, being invited into that person's being, that's a very special thing. And people who oftentimes are having a lack of physical relationship, they refuse to initiate and say, I do want you. I want to engage you. I want to connect with you. Oftentimes let the other person do 100% of the work. Whether you're a man or a woman, this doesn't feel good if you're not being initiated towards, okay? This is not a gender issue. There are both men and women who just don't initiate and it feels like they don't want you. In marriage, you commit it to love, honor, and cherish, and that includes that person's sexuality. That includes touching them. That includes helping to provide for each other, helping to bring comfort, being there, being prayerful, all of that goes together in marriage. Now, the next part of that curve, okay, is the foreplay. It's the beginning to be playful with one another. The word play is in there for a reason because it's playful. Okay, this is the pre-activity. This is the touching, the cuddling, the communication. And I wanted to emphasize the communication. Okay, we're talking about sexless and marriage today, but I have a book called Upgrade Your Sex Life. And it actually tells you what you can say during each part of this bell curve. So if you don't know what to say, you can learn and minister to your spouse in the play part of the curve. Now, someone who wants to avoid physical intimacy will not engage in foreplay or will make it kind of like they're tolerating you and send kind of negative kind of sense towards you, like this isn't fun for me. And if that's happening, they're trying to sabotage you. And that's not Christ. That's just not. And so we want to be careful that when we're in the play part, that we're actually playing and having fun with the person that God chose to give to us. And we can enjoy them, okay? Then there's the during phase, okay? So we're kind of moving down the curve here. And this is about being really spiritually and emotionally present. And this is important that you have intimacy outside the bedroom, and hopefully we'll get to that. Because if you're praying together, sharing feelings and nurturing each other, going on dates, okay, you will be more likely to be present during the act. This is not a time to close your eyes and go somewhere else or think about something else. Okay, this is not where men need to go to fantasy or women need to go to other things they could be doing. This is a time to be really present right where they are. Okay, now, if they're trying to avoid intimacy, this is the place where they will damage you. This is the most unkind, hurtful things that someone can do, is to be in that physical relationship and actually not be there, not be present, and negatively reinforce you, okay? This is their plan to sabotage so that there is a less request for physical intimacy, because for them, they feel like it costs them something. Instead of giving their heart, they it's like a sticky. They count each sticky and they think they're going to run out of stickies. Well, we're endless beings. We're going to live for billions of years. Okay, in time, we have endless emotional energy, endless physical energy until God takes us home, right? Then we have really a lot of energy. Our sexuality is endless during time, okay? And then there's the after the act phase. And that's the person, you know, if they get up and walk away, they're using negative reinforcement. You want to have at least, thank you, I love you, that was amazing, I feel close to you. And use your words, you know, like a little to your, use your words. And even though you just had an encounter, if you're feeling empty afterwards, again, this is kind of a negative reinforcement. And if you're experiencing a lack of intimacy, or when you're praying with people at the altar and they're saying, listen, pray for us, you know, we haven't had physical relationships in a while, you need to understand more about this so that you can minister to them. And I know how painful that this whole thing can be. And most saints suffer in total silence. They don't tell anyone. And if that's you, I want you today to take a step of faith. Get the information you need or give us a call. Because you don't need to stay in this kind of situation without being heard or getting help. Stay right where you are.
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10: I appreciate you staying with us in this hard conversation because it really is going to help you minister to people. You know, we're going to talk about some of the behaviors in a relationship that is probably having a lack of physical intimacy. And we have another product on the webpage called The Sin of Withholding. And it goes into all the biblical things because God doesn't want us to withhold. You can go all the way into Genesis where Cain and Abel, that was about withholding from God. God doesn't like withholding. You can go through the whole Bible, and I do on that tape, all the way to Revelations. Withholding is a sin, okay? And in a situation where there's a lack of physical intimacy, oftentimes, these are the characteristics. They withhold their heart. They don't fully give themselves outside of the bedroom or inside the bedroom. You feel like you're always knocking, and there's an echo when you call for their heart. It's like they don't show up emotionally. They withhold their love. They won't communicate their love for you outside or inside that situation. Okay? They will withhold touch. And this can be in every stage, the environment stage, the initiation stage, the foreplay stage, during and after. It's like they're not enjoying all of you. Okay? They'll withhold praise and feedback. They don't tell you that you're amazing, that you're awesome, that you give them pleasure, that you enjoy them. Now, here's some of the core beliefs that can happen inside this person's heart or inside a marriage. One of the core beliefs is, I am not sexual. Now, believe it or not, some men and women operate with this core belief, which totally violates the word of God. Okay, now, beliefs don't have to be factual, okay, or even based on the word of God or even true. But if you believe a lie, the impact on you and your spouse is real. They can also have this core belief. I believe I'm worthless. I'll behave as if I'm worthless. And even though the word of God Jesus Christ died for you. His blood was because he found you worthy. And we got a great product called Worthy. It can help you tremendously if you have this core belief. But if you have that core belief, which is against the word of God, you can act in a way of lack or sabotaging in the physical relationship in your marriage. Another really crazy idea that some of these people have is that sex is actually bad. The word of God does not support that sex is anything other than holy and good. It was in the garden. It was commanded. It is important. Okay, it shows a healthy part of our marriage. It's not everything in a marriage, but it's a part. Some people will believe that sex is about control. And so they're not really fighting sexuality. They're fighting being controlled. Okay, and if that's the case, they can come up with an agreement. They can work through those issues. But it's not about power. It's not about control. Some people think that sex is actually a reward, that the physical relationship is something that you earn. It's something that you need to be a good boy or a good girl. And if you're a good boy or a good girl, you can have this physical relationship. But if you're not a good boy or a good girl, or if I just like you, or I'm just having a bad day, and they actually operate on this kind of you have to earn it thing, and that's a really damaging belief system in a marriage to have. And you don't want to go down that road at all. Now, let's get into one of the really big reasons why many people are having a sexless marriage. And I'm going to go through this really quickly, but you can Google this information. We have a lot of it out there. Okay, it's the term intimacy anorexia. And if you've never heard it, I want you to write it down. Okay, because this is real. And it is so much in the church. Okay, the definition is they withhold spiritual, emotional, and physical intimacy from their spouse. Everyone else thinks they're wonderful. Okay, everyone loves them, but at home they're disconnected. Okay, the intimacy anorexic's too busy for their spouse. They blame their spouse for every problem in the relationship. This person intentionally withholds love, especially the way you like to be loved. They do withhold praise. You won't hear it at home. You might hear it in public, but you don't hear it at home. They withhold spiritually, even if they're the pastor or Sunday school teacher or deacon. They'll pray with other people, but they don't pray with you on any consistent basis. They're not like seeking intimacy with the Father with you. They'll say they have their own relationship with God, but that's kind of an odd thing if they're not praying with you. Now, this person will also withhold physical intimacy, okay, in two ways, by not having it at all or by withholding their heart during the act. Either way, they're withholding. They'll also withhold feelings or not communicate their feelings. And that's really hard because part of intimacy is sharing your heart. They use anger and silence as a way to control their spouse. They have this kind of critical narrative that sometimes they speak and sometimes you can just feel like you're just not enough. There's always something wrong with you. Now, sometimes they withhold money, but that's kind of rare. But I can tell you what's very common is you feel like a roommate almost all the time. And that is not God's will. If you're living next to a believer and you feel like a roommate, there's something broken in the system because Jesus is a connector. He loves. He pours himself out. He wants to connect. Now, in the next segment, I'm going to give you some practical solutions for intimacy anorexia so you can move towards healing, connection, and feel restored inside your marriage. This is really, really important. Now, there's other reasons that people can have a lack of physical intimacy. Okay, definitely get the sexless and married information because there's a lot more reasons. And you want to understand those so that you can minister intelligently or allow that to minister to you. Stay right where you are. Sexless and married is something you can watch at home and solve the problem that's in your marriage, but also use this to equip your altar ministry, your prayer ministry, people who deal with people. Go to daystar.com/healingtime and order this today so that you can really minister to people where they're in pain. We don't get to choose where they're in pain. We just get to choose if we're equipped to minister to them. Get it today. Thank you for staying with us. I know that we're going to kind of drill down on one area of why people lack physical intimacy in the marriage, but there's many others. All right. I'm going to walk through the intimacy anorexia that we just talked about, the busy, the blaming, the withholding love, withholding praise. And if that applies to you, here's some of the things you can do. Number one, get informed. This is a very big topic. And I can tell you many churches are not educated about this and they don't know what to do about it. And if you're struggling with this, there's a book or DVD called Intimacy Anorexia, or if you want to educate yourself about it, this is really important, especially if you're in any kind of marriage ministry, any kind of ladies ministry, any kind of men's ministry, you will run into this. Now, for the spouse, if you're the spouse and you're like, Dr. Weiss, you are reading my mail, you are talking about my wife or my husband, there's a book called Married and Alone, and all these things are on our website, okay? And you can get those. But Married and Alone walks through the trauma of being neglected. Interesting thing here. I did a research project called Partner Betrayal Trauma, and we studied 144 women who have experienced infidelity, true infidelity, their husband being a porn addict, or their husband being an intimacy anorexic. And you would think that because these women experienced three different things, that their scores would be all over the place and we'd learn differences and nuances. The most stunning thing in the entire study, and I'm talking about like 9 or 12 different psychological scales, is they were generally within 1% of each other. So the woman that feels neglected by her husband experiences the same symptoms of PTSD, depression, weight gain, and other symptoms as a woman that's been cheated on or whose husband's doing pornography. So if you think neglect is not painful statistically, you're wrong. It's very harmful, okay? So the next thing that you want to do is you want to get informed on the topic, because it is by itself something you need to understand. Just like if you had someone who was a gambling addict, you'd want to get information about that. After getting informed, you want to get support. Okay, there are support groups for both the intimacy anorexic, the married and alone. Okay, you can find out about those, but you're going to want support and accountability for both. For the married and alone person, you're going to need to heal from the trauma. You're going to need to heal from the neglect. And it is hugely painful. This is not a small deal. I've looked into women and men's eyes who've been neglected 10, 20, 30, 40 years of marriage, alone, pushed away, and still their spouse was a deacon or, you know, the intercessor leader or, you know, someone who everyone looked up to. And the same thing with the person who's the anorexic. You're going to need people to encourage you to stay on track. All right. You want to get in a group, do that. If there's not a group where you are, start one in your church or start one in your home. Okay. Talk to your pastor about what's going on. Do not live in secrecy with this issue. Okay. Your pastor may or may not be able to help you, but him being aware of it and checking in with you can be really helpful for your marriage to make sure that you're getting help. And if you want to get professional help, make sure that they're actually certified in working with intimacy and anorexia. This is not a communication issue. Okay, this is not everyone's equally bad in the marriage thing. This is its own thing. So you can find that information and get help that way as well. Now, let me give you something practical that you can do. And this is for every marriage out there. But with the intimacy and anorexic, it's imperative. And if you're lacking intimacy in any way, this next couple minutes can change that. All right. We call them the three dailies. And this is so important. Joni and I do these every night. Okay. And it keeps our marriage fresh and alive and fun. The first thing we do is we do two feelings a day. Now, the feelings cannot be about your spouse. You can't say, I feel frustrated when you. You can say, I feel frustrated when the dog, the neighbor, the potholes, the politicians, whatever. But it can't be about each other when you're doing it with your spouse. And you look them right in the eye and you say, I feel blank when. And for the first 90 days, I first remember feeling blank when, because you're building your kind of emotional vocabulary. All right, if you need a feeling sheet, just send us an email. We'll get it to you. But she does a feeling, he does a feeling, she does a feeling, he does a feeling. We do two a day. And after 90 days, you just do two from your day. It's awesome. Number two, you give two praises to your spouse. I really love or appreciate this about you. And they say thank you. And you both get two. And then you pray together. And this can help you really create intimacy. And if you're struggling in the area of physical intimacy, okay, all the material we've mentioned here talks about creating that garden between the two of you, the things that you are comfortable with. And then you can also identify the frequency that you want to participate in and get ideas on that. And you can set rewards or consequences like so that you understand what each other wants inside this part of your relationship. Now, first of all, I want to give you hope, okay? Because if you're home alone and you're watching me and you're saying, oh my gosh, this is me, or maybe you're thankfully saying, no, this is not me. Thank you, Dr. Weiss. Our marriage is great. We're having so much fun. Well, I can tell you either way, people in your church are hurting. This is a real deal. Okay, intimacy anorexia is a term that I coined because it was a revelation that I saw. The sin of withholding was something I saw biblically that broke the heart of God. Okay, it hurts him when he sees a man or woman that he gave to another man or woman. And in his name, you said you would love, honor, and cherish. Okay, you didn't just say I would forsake all others. Okay, that's one of the promises you made. The other three were, I promise to love, honor, and cherish. Well, it's really hard to say that you're keeping those three promises unless you're actively engaging them, okay, spiritually, emotionally, and physically. So you want to do the best you can in marriage. I want to get well done and good and faithful servant in my marriage, which means I have to be a servant in my marriage. If I'm there to be served, I'm probably not going to get well done, good and faithful servant. All right. Now, I know many of you follow us on Instagram. If you haven't, go to at Dr. Doug Weiss or go to our YouTube channels at Dr. Doug Weiss or at Healing Time Ministries. So you can share this information. This is really good pastoral training. This is good altar worker training. This is good if you have cell groups or Sunday school leaders training. If you have people doing marriage ministry training, this is equipping time. That's what healing time is about. It's about equipping you, not yelling at you and not teaching you things you already know, but to give you something to minister to the person who's broken in a way that you've never heard of, that you wouldn't understand unless you were watching, and you would not have been equipped unless you got the products and took another hour or two and learned how to minister to them. You're awesome. Be prepared to do ministry in the name of Jesus, because it's going to happen. If he's inside you, they come to you. I hope you're enjoying today's episode. But before we finish, I want to tell you about Jesus and how simple it is to make the most important decision of your life. If you've walked away from him or you've never made him Lord of your life, you can do that right now. Just repeat this prayer with me out loud. Say, Jesus, forgive me of my sins. I repent. I accept your blood as full payment. I ask you to come into my heart, be Lord of my life, and guide me from this day forward. In Jesus' name, amen. Now, if you prayed that prayer in your heart, your mind, your words, he's heard you and he loves you. We want to send you a special book, the book of John. 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Listen, we love you. Welcome home. Thank you for joining us today on Healing Time. 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

0: I'm Shauna on Johnny Erickson Tada Sharing Hope here on Joy 1250. Well, Johnny, if you don't mind me saying, you are one of the most hope-filled Christians I have ever met. And I want you to know how much you inspire me. But more so, this intrigues me because as I've watched you, your hope seems like, like a driving force that helps you persevere. Would you mind unpacking that for us today?
1: Well, Shauna, you know, to me, hope is what keeps me persevering. Like, have you ever seen that cartoon of a stubborn donkey hitched to an overloaded cart?
0: Yes.
1: Right, and he won't move.
0: Right.
1: He just lies down under his load. So the driver goes and gets a long pole and hangs a big carrot on the end of it. Then he sits on the cart while holding the pole that dangles the juicy carrot in front of the donkey. And the donkey sees that carrot, gets up, and off he goes, pulling that heavy load, all because he can see his rewards in sight. So our donkey does not mind the heaviness of his load. Now, I don't know, maybe that's not the best analogy, but it's got some truth in it. Because I don't want to lie down under my load here on earth. Rather, my hope is in Christ himself and in the certainty of his promise of future glory. So I'm going for glory. My hope looks forward to what God has guaranteed for the future. I may not be able to see that invisible kingdom, but like Romans 8 verse 25 says, if you hope for what you cannot see, we wait for it with patience. And patience and perseverance have a way of stretching my hope over time. I think hope keeps me pressing forward because it fixes my eyes on God's promises, a little like that donkey striving for the carrot. And I'm striving forward rather than getting too comfortable in my present circumstances. And I want you to know, I do not persevere because I am naturally resilient or that I have mastered endurance. No, I persevere through suffering and affliction because I am convinced that God's promises cannot fail. I am promised that one day sin's going to be no more, that there will be a new heavens and a new earth, and that I will enter a world that is more glorious than I can possibly imagine. I'm promised that one day I will see departed loved ones, that I will have a new wonderful body, and best of all, I'm promised that I'll see Jesus, the one who sacrificed everything to rescue us from hell. All this is just a small part of what makes my hope so exciting. I can endure my present sufferings because I know what God has promised. Look, I hold fast to Hebrews 6:18. It says there, we have this hope as an anchor for the soul, firm and secure. So let's forget the analogy of the donkey and the carrot, because who knows? That poor donkey may never reach that carrot, but we will. We will have our reward. Hope says, God will fulfill his promise. And perseverance says, therefore, I'll keep trusting him until he does. Oh, and Shauna, I trust I've explained as best I can why hope for me is such a driving force.
0: Oh, you sure have, Johnny, and thank you. Your words are inspiring because you speak them from your wheelchair. And I know everyone listening thanks you for unpacking how hope and perseverance work together. And listening, friend, Johnny has written more about this in her new book, Keeping Faith When Life Hurts. So if you want to stretch your hope, just visit johnnyradio.org and get all the details about this special new volume from our Johnny Erickson Tada, because she is all about sharing hope.
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1: I lace the boots up, it's straight to the door, cause this is worth fighting for. I get my head right, the heart's gotta follow, whisper a prayer like there ain't no tomorrow. Take a breath, and I exhale slow. 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This ain't the kind of place that you wanna know. These are the elements, I'm telling you, bro. This world, it's up in my grill. This world, it's shooting to kill. This

But God, let me see it for what it is. This ain't neutral we're up against. These elements push me to the fence, and then I end up on top of it, if I'm not careful. To recognize what is pushing in, open my eyes to these elements. Stand up and rise to these elements. I'm willing to fight.

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1: Imagine with me for a second. You're in heaven, standing before the God of the universe, and he asks you, what did you do with the life that I gave you? How would you answer? Let me remind you, this isn't hypothetical. We will all answer this question. I want to help you give a good answer. Stay with me.
0: Would you try?

0: with your life has a way of showing itself in your choices, your priorities, and the quiet decisions nobody else sees. 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
1: We're in chapter 6, the Apostle Paul doing some life coaching. He says, all those under the yoke of slavery are to regard their own masters as worthy of honor, so that the name of God and our doctrine will not be spoken against. Those who have believers as their masters must not disrespect them because they're brothers or sisters, but must serve them all the more because those who partake of the benefit are believers and beloved. Teach and preach these principles. And then he's going to make a hard turn. Notice what he says. If anyone advocates a different doctrine and doesn't agree with sound words, those of our Lord Jesus Christ, and with the doctrine conforming to, circle this word, godliness. That's the goal of everything. I want you to live out your life so that you reflect Christ. He is conceited and understands nothing, but he has a sick craving for controversial questions and disputes about words from which come envy and strife and abusive language and evil suspicions and constant friction between people of depraved minds who suppose that godliness is a means of gain. And so he gives a little correction here. He says, but godliness actually is a means of great gain when accomplished by contentment. For we have brought nothing into the world, so we can take nothing out of it either. If we have food and covering with these, we shall be content. Verse 9, but those who want to get rich, and put a box around want to in your Bible. There's nothing wrong with being rich. Those who want to get rich fall into temptations and a trap and many foolish and harmful desires which plunge people into ruin and destruction. And then he gives the reason, for the love of money, and then circle, is a root. It's not the root. Is a root of all kinds or sorts of evil. And some by underlying longing for it have, are you ready? Wandered away from the faith and pierced themselves with many griefs. And then he says, Timothy, here's the recommendation. Contrast, but flee these things, you man of God. Pursue righteousness, godliness, faith, love, perseverance, and gentleness. Fight the good fight of faith. Take hold of the eternal life to which you were called and for which you were made the good confession in the presence of many witnesses. I direct you. Last time it was, I command you. Now I direct you in the presence of God, who gives life to all things, and of Jesus Christ, who testifies the good confession before Pontius Pilate, that you keep the commandment without fault or reproach until the appearing of our Lord Jesus Christ, which he will bring about at the proper time, speaking of judgment. And then he goes, he who is blessed and the only sovereign, the King of kings and Lord of lords, who alone possesses immortality and dwells in unapproachable light, whom no man has seen or can see, to him be honor and eternal dominion forever. So he ends it in such a positive way. He says, instruct those who are rich in this present world not to be conceited or to set their hope on the uncertainty of riches, but on God who richly supplies us with all things to enjoy. And so he says to rich people, just instruct them, don't be proud. In other words, don't trust in your riches, but on God. And don't trust in your riches because they're unreliable. But he says instead, instruct them to do good, to be rich in good works, to be generous and ready to share, storing up, I love this, for themselves, treasure of a good foundation for the future, purpose clause, so that they may take hold of that which is truly life. I love the translation, the life that's really life. Timothy, protect what's been entrusted to you. Avoid worldly chatter, the opposing arguments of what's falsely called knowledge, which some have professed and thereby have gone astray from the faith. And our response is the love of money is a root of all sorts of evil. And some, by longing for it, have wandered away from the faith and pierced themselves with many griefs. You might just circle all the negative things in there. And so, well, what do? Flee from these things, you man of God. Put a box around, pursue righteousness, godliness, faith, love, perseverance, and gentleness. And then put another box around, fight the good fight of faith. Take hold of eternal life to which you were called. And you made the good confession in the presence of many witnesses. Boy, those are strong, strong words. Pursue. Fight. Take hold. Well, Paul's coaching the subject is God and money. False, true teaching. The issue is at the core is motives and loyalty to Christ to the very end. He's raised the issue of the other God and his tactics, money, mammon, who promise all the things that God says, you're secure in me. Your future's with me. You're significant because of who I made you and your position with me. And the underlying question is, am I willing to be content with what I have at any given time and to make decisions based on God's will, not the world's values? And there's different seasons. And by the way, it works two ways. My parents were school teachers. I call us lower middle class. And you buy the little ranch house that's, you know, like 900 square feet. And then after a few years, you get a 1,500 square foot house. And then coming out of seminary, we didn't, you know, have anything. And, you know, little by little by little, I found myself in multiple different economic worlds. And then when my three boys were done with college, I found myself for the first time in my whole life with, my, oh my, I live in Atlanta in a nice housing development, and I have more coming in than I need. And, you know, we were on the journey of generosity, so we were getting to do things we thought only, quote, rich people could do with their money. And I'll never forget, we were driving back home. I picked up my daughter. She went to her last high school years in Atlanta and went to a really, really good public school. And one of her friends lived in a country club of the South. You probably don't know what that is. It's a beautiful golf course. And she said, oh, Dad, you know what? You know, we have a few of those little prints in our house. They have actual real paintings. And you know some of those famous people, you know, yeah, she named a few artists. They have actual paintings of them hanging in their house. Dad, they're really rich. Dad, they have a jet. And we pull into our housing development, which, by the way, is very nice. And then my cute little daughter said, Dad, are we rich? And I remember having just, you know, my first thought was, well, if Country Club of the South is rich, no, we're not. And that's how most of us identify wealth. We always find someone richer and say, I'm not. And in a moment of, I think, Holy Spirit, I said, Annie, yes, we're rich. This house is, it's the nicest house I've ever been in. And we have no pressure financially whatsoever. We're rich. And she said, well, what's that mean? I says, it means we have a lot more responsibility than most people. Because it doesn't matter how old you get, Annie, money changes how you think. And if you don't constantly choose to put yourself in places of being dependent on God, you will. We're just human. We all will trust in money. I remember saying, Annie, you know what I realized is I was way better at being content when I was poor than I am being rich. I don't know how to work through it. I feel guilty a lot. And, you know, we got where we tithed, and then it was 15 and 20 and then 30% and more of our income. And I think the Apostle Paul was right. He had learned it's a process. It's a learning to be content with little or much. And then I think in one of those rare moments, you know, when you're a father and you get it right, you kind of realize, wow, I don't know where that came from. Thank you, Lord. I said, honey, here's the deal. If God decides to shift our world, and it sure could happen, we got to be just as content. So that's where you got to keep the equilibrium.
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1: The action here is to step away. And let me get really practical as we wrap things up. I don't know that there's anything more helpful, because your money always reveals your heart. Do a personal inventory of your finances. But I mean, just get clear. This is exactly how much comes in. This is what goes out. This is my level of debt. This is how much, if I have anything on credit cards. This is how much equity I have in my house, if I have a house. I mean, just do an absolute personal inventory of your current finances. Read or take a course on biblical finances, whether it's Crown or Dave Ramsey or, but get where there's some excellent, excellent books and courses you can take where, how does God view money? And then align your money with God's principles. That's sort of the general game plan. The unspoken need, I think, is to develop a spiritual financial game plan. And I put that perfectly, a spiritual financial game plan. And by the way, some of you have a financial planner or people who help you. Some of them are Christians, some are not Christians. Let me just pause to say, some people that will help you with your financial game plan think that security is the only issue you should consider, and how do you make sure you can take care of you, and they have built into it ideas about retirement that you need to think through for your own self to say, is it really God's will to stack up as much as I can so in case I do live to 100, I can live at X level? I think we have to really start asking ourselves some really hard questions. So that's why, for me, I think it's important to have someone who's helping me with my finances that has the freedom to speak into my life and has also the same biblical worldview that I seek to have. Know what the scripture teaches about money. Let's read. Just follow along. This is Jesus, because it's so important. Matthew chapter 6. Do not store up for yourselves treasures on earth. Why? Where moth and rust destroy, and where thieves break in and steal. This isn't a prohibition about money. It's about being smart. If you store stuff up where someone can get it or destroy it, it's not good. But store up for, if you're watching, for yourself. See, I don't think most people believe in heaven or a new earth or all that's coming. You can actually store up for yourself treasures in heaven where neither moth or rust destroy or where thieves can break in and steal. For here's the principle, where your treasure is, there your heart will be also. It's just axiomatic. In fact, I've often flipped it the other way. When I wanted my heart to be somewhere and I know it wasn't a good place, I started giving money to that. And over time, my heart caught up. I was reading through the Psalms and and Proverbs. It keeps talking about the poor, and the orphan, the poor, and the poor. And I just realized in a moment of truth, I don't think I care about orphans. And I just thought, God cares about orphans. And I had a buddy that I'd done, he started these orphanages throughout Zimbabwe, and I had to teach in South Africa, and I said, Glenn, could I come and visit? And we did a little pastor's conference, and I went to all these orphanages, and this little girl, her actual name was Blessed. She would not leave, and I walked with her on my hip, and they heard about Jesus, and they had little chickens, and we went home, and we started giving a little, and then a little bit more, then a little bit more, then some big chunks, and then I had a big contract income from a book, and we gave a really big chunk. Guess what? I really care about orphans. I really love orphans, and I didn't give a rip about them probably 15 years ago. Not that I didn't want to. Once my treasure started caring about orphans, then my heart got moved. Second is start with the 10-10-80 principle. Give the first 10% of what comes into the Lord. Save the next 10% and live on the 80%. Oh, I could never do that. Yes, you could. You're going to have to have a budget. You're going to need help, and you have to make hard decisions. But don't. Don't get thinking that now that I've given 10%, God's got his and I've got mine. He owns everything. I'm going to give an account for the 10 or 20 or 30 or 40, whatever percent I ever get to, and all the rest that he lets me keep to do other things with. But you got to start somewhere. And what happens is giving forces you to live by faith. Remember the manna? Do you ever understand, like, the very first thing God did with the Israelites was manna, and it was daily? Why? He wanted, the goal wasn't food. The goal was, will you trust me? One day at a time. And so that's just a great way to start. And Luke 6:38, give and it'll be given unto you, good measure, pressed down, shaken together, running over back into your lap for whatever measure you give. This, by the way, is a non-financial passage. It applies to finances, but this is life. If you're miserly with your time, miserly with your money, miserly with your gifts, you will be, as that word fully comes out, you will be miserable. And if you are generous with your time and generous with your gifts and generous with your money, you will find great joy. It's axiomatic. And then finally, share your entire financial plan with a mentor. Matthew 13:22 is the parable of the seeds and the sowers, and it's the third seed that falls into the earth. It grows up, and the thorns are the desires for other things and the deceitfulness of wealth that chokes out the word of God in our life. And so this is a journey. My experience and the research says that most of us as men, most of us as Christians, our finances are not in good shape. And if your finances are not in good shape, you may not know it, but your soul is not in good shape. There was a man, and some of you that are older, could I encourage you maybe to do this for your pastor or do it for maybe one of your sons or grandsons? A guy named Jack Cowles came to me. He was in the church. I didn't know him very well. He said, "Chip, I'd like to do something for you." And I said, "Well, what's that?" He goes, I'd like to pay for the first year of a financial planner." I said, "Oh, Jack, I don't need a financial planner." I said, "I don't have any money." So he said, "Well, you know, I even if you don't have money, having a plan is really important." I know this group, it's called Ronald Blue and Company, and they do a great job, and they're biblical, and they would really help you. Please let me pay for that. And I said, "Well, I mean, if you want to, I mean, gosh, thanks, but I don't think I really need it." And then he said, "Well, I learned that you got a book coming out soon." I said, "Yeah." He said, "So what are you going to do with the money?" And this is probably why he met with me. "I don't know. I don't even know if there'll be any money, to tell you the truth. I'm not an author. I'm just Chip." He said, "Why don't you and your wife pray and come before God and decide in advance what you're going to give out of that? Because right now it's really easy. You don't have anything." Right? You can be as spiritual as you want. You don't have anything. You know, it kind of reminded me, know your weaknesses better. Oh, man, I'm that guy that likes to gamble. I'm that guy that likes to... This is from God. So my wife and I prayed, and we were probably a little more spiritual than we would have been. So we designated this big, big, big chunk of anything that ever comes into the Lord. You know, wow. Well, you did great. We'll just give it away, you know? And I'm not sure I could have ever done that if I would have known someday I might write like 20 books. And then we started with a tip. The tip is, know your opponent well. You do not have a more formidable opponent in your life than the temptation and the deception around wealth and money and stuff. Second, know yourself better. How do you structure your life around the areas of money to protect your heart from being deceived? Because this sounds really funny, and even when I say it, I almost laugh. You do understand that when you're deceived, the person that doesn't know it is you. I meet with a lot of pastors, and I'll talk like this to them. And go, oh, well, you know, I work so hard at the church, and yeah, I do have some debt and this and that. I don't really give because, and I'm thinking, you are deceived, my brother. Lots of debt, lots of stress, lots of pressure. If you continue in the truth will set you free.
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1: Your money reveals your heart. Your money reveals your relationship. Your money and your debt level and your spending and your giving or your lack of it, all those things will tell you more about your genuine heart relationship with God than almost anything. And here's the principle, and this is why I'm so emphatic. Your life will never be in line with God until you get your money in line with God. The reason that Jesus spoke more about money than heaven and hell combined isn't in any way to get our money. It's that it's our priority meter. It shows us where our values are. And so, could I encourage you to do an inventory? I mean, for 30 days to just track where your money goes. Could I encourage you to find, you know, one other person that would help you get a biblical view of finances, take a course? There's so many good resources. And then third, could I encourage you to take a step of faith and to do the very simple acts of giving the first portion of your finances to God with each paycheck, to next save, even if it's not a lot, to actually save something, and then to live on less than what's left rather than continue to go into debt. It will be hard. It will be challenging. It will change the course of your life. I will tell you, you will never, ever regret it. And that's our prayer for you. I hope you'll take this coaching from the Apostle Paul in a really serious way. It'll produce great results in you and through you. Keep pressing ahead.
0: I'm Dave Drewy. 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
4: 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Whew. Does all of that make you tired? Me too. What if we really believe that God was in control all the time and good all the time and just gave up? That's called relinquishment. Actually, it's not giving up. It's giving it to Him and breathing a sigh of relief. He, after all, knows what He's doing, and so often we don't. Whatever it is, let Him deal with it, and then, as it were, go and get a milkshake. I'm Steve Brown. You think about that. Share what you just heard with a friend. 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
1: You're listening to Joy Radio wherever you are, and that was Matthew West with Walking Miracles from his album Brand New. It's Holly Taylor. Happy kind of gloomy, rainy Tuesday. Our verse for today hopefully brings a big old smile to your face, whether you're stuck in traffic or you're just lounging on the couch. That's what I would like to do. I love doing that on a rainy day. Isaiah 62:3 from an ESV says, "You shall be a crown of beauty in the hand of the Lord and a royal diadem in the hand of your God."

0: Cynthia Locke here on Joy Radio with Sweet Liberty. It's Holly Taylor, and I was talking about just lounging on a couch. You know, maybe a cup of tea, a nice fuzzy blanket. This is my ideal rainy day, and a message here from Ty saying, I absolutely agree. Going to work this morning was a challenge. Maybe there is something that you like about a rainy day. I also kind of like that the worms and the snails and the slugs start to come out. It's just so fun to see them. They're always so hidden. And honestly, seeing a little snail this morning put a huge smile on my face. Also, with its pace, I could relate to that 100%. I was definitely moving at a snail's pace this morning.
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Life Church Worship here on Joy Radio, wherever you are. It's Holly Taylor. We need to take a look at an inspiring quote for today. And hopefully it gives you a little extra pep in your step, because I'm telling you, when it is a little cloudy out, a little gloomy, a little rainy, I could use a definite feel-good quote, something to just give me a different perspective on the day. So, because

0: are blocked off. Also, it looks like we're still dealing with a crash 401 eastbound express at Avenue Road. A left shoulder and lane is blocked. And a crash 401 westbound collector ramp to Winston Churchill in the right lane. There's also a right shoulder blocked. And the QAW eastbound ramp to Appleby Line. Three right lanes and a shoulder are closed as we deal with a stall. 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

0: Brandon Heath, Gospel Truth here on Joy Radio, wherever you are. I'm Holly Taylor, and last night I saw on Facebook more updates with Brian Dirksen, not doing very well, now in kidney failure. And so if you've got some time this moment, I would just really want to request that you offer him and his family up in your prayers today, as what a season. It has happened so quickly for them. And so we don't know what the Lord has in store, but we know that we are all in his hands, and he's got us. He's going to take care of us no matter what journey we find ourselves in. So again, please keep Brian Dirksen and his family in your prayers today.
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0: Well, an interesting trend is happening in Sweden, Finland, Norway, France, Italy, and Denmark when it comes to their school systems. I'm Holly Taylor here for Joy Radio, and they are moving back to books and pen and paper as things didn't turn out quite the way they thought they would. And I think it's a really interesting model to take a look at, where here we still have a lot of digital going on, but they realize that it really wasn't yielding the kind of educational experience they wanted for the next generation. There is just something about pen and paper, about face-to-face interaction, that gets lost in the digital space. Although we love it here and it's a great tool, I think all things in moderation really comes into key here. So again, be watching those countries to see what their next steps are. Sweden, Finland, Norway, France, Italy, Denmark, that's quite a few. They're just saying maybe we shouldn't have so many devices in the classroom.
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2: We have a crash on the 401 eastbound on ramp and Warden. A right lane and shoulder is blocked. Expect delays. And you will just find the usual stop and go over the 401 right now. Also, we still have a stall. QEW eastbound's on ramp at Appleby Line. Three right lanes and a shoulder are blocked. Northbound on the Don Valley Parkway approaching Eglinton, we have a crash. Two left lanes are closed. Also, keep in mind that Bathurst Street and Haddington Street, we have one northbound lane still closed due to a crash. 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With the latest traffic, I'm Antonia Altabonte.
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Torn Wells, breathe on it here on Good Company. It's Holly Taylor, and how's the day going so far? We were talking earlier about your favorite things to do on a rainy day, and we talked about basically all things that would be quote-unquote lazy, but maybe it's just the rest that your body needs. Tim says, I love doing movie marathons on a rainy Saturday when I don't have to work and I can just sit there and relax and enjoy some of my favorite movies. Yeah, that is so much fun. When you can just sit there, you know there's nothing that you have to be doing and you can just relax. We need it in this day and age. We are moving at such a fast pace, so maybe a rainy day is a beautiful reminder to slow down.

0: It's Faith Thompson here on Good Company with Nothing Without You. It's Holly Taylor. And yes, we talked earlier about how there's lots of ways for you to listen to Joy Radio. And yes, you can listen on HD radio, which is really exciting. 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

0: Lauren Daigle, Be Okay here on Good Company. And yes, tomorrow I will be okay. I'm so excited as I'll be joining Tim Huff once again on Grand Central. It's a fun program. I really enjoyed it because it's building the bridge between generations, talking about what is happening with seniors and how can you relate to that next generation. Tomorrow is my last time being able to be a guest on Grand Central. Maybe they'll have me again down the road. I don't know. But Tim, thank
1: Absolutely.
0: You.
1: Absolutely. Listen, we started thinking we'd have you on just for a couple of episodes. And it's just was so engaging and interesting and inspiring that you're going to be on for a fourth episode.
0: A whole month.
1: Yeah.
0: Wow.
1: Yeah, a whole month on Grand Central, which is really exciting. Yeah, I mean, our goals there are to, you know, inspire, honor, and resource grandparents on their journey of goodness. That's our tagline. But the shows are meant, while they always will have something specific for a grandparent, that they are to be engaging and interesting enough for anyone at any age or any stage of life.
0: What I'm appreciating, if I can jump in, is that it's given me a chance to reflect on my relationship with my grandma. And, you know, tomorrow I think we're going to be talking more about my mom and the relationship with my girls. So I'm excited to dive into that because it's been a wonderful month of reflection and just talking about and reminding myself of the little nuggets of truth that I took away from each of these relationships.
1: And, you know, you're in such a unique place. We find that when a parent speaks about the generation that raised them and talks about the generation they're raising right from the middle, their perspective to look side to side on that is really, really quite interesting.
0: Yeah, it's been really amazing, especially because my mom just left a couple of weeks ago and she had stayed with us for 3 months.
1: 3 months.
0: And so we kind of went through the phase of like the honeymoon phase. Yay, grandma's here, to like doing life together and what that looks like. And honestly, I can't wait for her to come back again.
1: We will surely get into that on the show. I promise
0: you. He's taking notes.
1: That's so cool.
0: Tim, thank you for
1: Thanks, Holly.
0: The opportunity to share on your show. And I'm so excited for what you're doing with Grand Central. So if someone wants to catch the program, what are all the ways to listen?
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0: And I do, can I like humble brag for you for a second? Mm. You talk about it in your episodes, but you are a published author. And you know me, I like to be AI free in the sense of, you know, being honest about what's done. And you illustrated and wrote your books.
1: So I have 3 books for adults that I wrote and 7 books for children and the grown-ups in their world that I wrote and illustrated.
0: Yeah.
1: Yeah.
0: So all the drawings are yours.
1: Yes, they are totally non-AI. I went, I took the animation course as a teenager before I went into this work, right down the road from the studio here, one of the world-class animation courses at Sheridan College in Oakville. So yes, a lot of hand drawing is in those books. Thank you for mentioning that.
0: Of course. A lot of care, I know, went into the books. I know how passionate you are about youth, about relationships, about grandparents. So it is an honor to have you on our airwaves. So thank you so much.
1: Thanks so much, Holly.
0: Amazing. All right. That's Tim Huff. And again, you can catch us tomorrow as we have a great conversation on Grand Central, which airs each and every Wednesday at 3 p.m. Right now, let's take a look at your commute.
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3: On the QEW westbound, we're dealing with a crash at Guelph Line. There's a left shoulder and lane blocked. Also, we're dealing with a stall on the QEW eastbound ramp to Appleby Line. 3 right lanes and a shoulder are closed. All problems on the 401 have cleared for now. And then northbound Don Valley Parkway before Eglinton, we have a left lane still blocked with a crash, but the center lane has reopened. The Ontario Honda Dealers India Markham holds its inaugural event August 14th to the 16th. 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With the latest traffic, I'm Antonia Altabonte.
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Social media does get a lot of negative attention, but there are some really cool things that people have been able to utilize this digital tool for. I'm Holly Taylor here for Joy Radio, and there was a lady whose dad had a shoe company and it was struggling. So she took it to TikTok, was able to get a lot of customers interested in what they were doing, and saved her dad's business, which is so fun. So it made me think about just some of the different initiatives that we've seen online. And maybe you happen to notice that there was a struggling business or some kind of meetup to connect with other people through social media. And did you take part? What was the end result? Feel free to text in 905-338-1250 right now. Amanda Lindsay Cook with Still.

0: We're talking about how social media can sometimes change the trajectory for good for a business or an organization. And I love this message here. It's from Tammy. She says that her church uses social media to reach out to the community. She says they did an event last summer, took it to social media. It went viral just on how the youth created the content, and they've been able to see their youth group grow. So social media being used for something good.
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0: Franny Cash with Jesus All Along here on Joy Radio, wherever you are. I'm Holly Taylor, and there is so much power in one person just doing something. And I love this story about Roman. Now, he is four, a young little guy, and a happy enough child. But sadly, things changed when his parents got divorced and his dad moved away. He developed this inner loneliness. Of course, he loved his mom and he had his mom, but with grandparents living out of state, he didn't really have a lot of adults that he could turn to. And so, what did he do? He turned to his neighbors. His mom, Anna, said they didn't really know their neighbors, and suddenly they're out for a walk and people are like, hey, hi, hey, Roman. And she's like, who are these people talking to my son? And it turned out that every morning, Roman would wake up and look for someone to say hello to, whether it was the garbage man, Amazon driver, neighbors walking by, and he would say hi and introduce himself. And it actually ended up fostering a beautiful connection within his little neighborhood, where now people do say hi. And he was the catalyst. Little four-year-old Roman, who was lonely, who just said hi, was able to really bring people together. People who also were lonely and just needed to be seen. So if that's been on your heart lately, you feel like you don't know your neighbors sometimes, the best thing you can do is say hi. And wave. Have a great rest of your Tuesday. We'll see you tomorrow right here on Good Company.
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2: We still have a crash on the QEW westbound at Guelph Line. We have a left shoulder and lane blocked. Expect delays. It looks like all problems on the 401 have cleared for now. Just expect the usual stop and go. And then northbound Don Valley Parkway before Eglinton, a left lane is blocked with a crash. City streets were also dealing with an accident at Rogers and Keele. 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
1: Thank you, Matthew. Hey, listen, let me give you, we're talking about lies that people believe, and we're spending a good deal of time on the subject of repentance. And if you were listening yesterday, we took the time to define it, finally, biblically. Repentance isn't what you think it is. We've been taught you turn or burn, you change yourself, you become obedient. And if you have tried very hard to do all of that, you know how hard it is. Let me tell you something that's really helpful. I'm going to give you what I believe to be three different kinds of sin. Now, these three are not defined that way in Scripture, but the categories are profoundly biblical, so listen up. First, there's simple sin. I may determine that I'll never use a curse word like damn again. Did you hear about the two men, strangers to each other, playing golf together? One used pretty rough language, and after three holes, his partner said, "Sir, just so you know, I'm a priest, and I find your language offensive." The other man apologized and said it wouldn't happen again, and he really tried. But on the sixth hole, he hit a ball into the rough. He couldn't help himself, and he said, "Damn, missed again." To the man's horror, he noticed the priest kneeling on the fairway as a dark cloud moved over the golf course. Out of the cloud came a lightning bolt,

0: hit the priest. And the voice, I can't believe I'm telling you this, from heaven said, damn, missed again. I'm sorry, but it is funny. But for most people, saying damn is a fairly easy thing to stop. You know, I can say I'm not going to use that word anymore, and I don't. I can say I'm going to be nice to this person who drives me nuts, and I'm nicer to him. I say I missed church last Sunday, and I'm not going to miss it this Sunday, and I can fix that. And it goes on and on. There are little things in our lives all the time that we confess, that we simply stop and don't do anymore. But there are other kinds of sin. There's besetting sin. That's the sin that hardly ever wholly dies. We get victory over it now and then, and maybe even most of the time. But it almost always rears its ugly head again at the most unexpected times. I've always struggled with anger. When I was young, most people who knew me would describe me as an angry young man. Just so you know, that's no longer true. Part of it is growing up and growing older. Part of it's Jesus. But I'm now defined by most people who know me as relatively kind and gentle. It helps, by the way, to look like Santa Claus. But sometimes, when I least expect it, the anger comes out. And every time that happens, I wince, go back to the drawing board, and start over before the throne of God, who could fix me if he wanted to. With besetting sins, we sometimes win the victory, and then sometimes we don't. And maybe sometimes we struggle with that besetting sin for all of our lives. As I said to you, and I'll have to repent of bragging, but as I said to you, I'm better. I'm a far more gentle person than I have been in the past. But sometimes, the anger bubbles up and I have to struggle with it all over again. But there's a third kind of sin, and this is obsessive sin. This is the sin that is so deep, so embedded, and so much a part of us that we can only ask forgiveness without any hope or ever changing. It's a dark place to live in, and there's no hope if there's no forgiveness for obsessive sin. Obsessive sin is often seen in addictions, in sexual desires and actions, in long-time habits that we simply can't break. Obsessive sin is hopeless sin. Our prayer is no more and no less than the tax collector's prayer in Luke 18:13. Remember, he couldn't even look up. He was praying next to a guy who was sure that he had it together. And the guy who was next to him looked at the tax collector and said, God, I thank you, I'm not like him. But the tax collector couldn't do anything. He couldn't change. He couldn't fix himself. And it's in Luke 18:13, he cried out, Lord, be merciful to me, a sinner. He didn't make any promises. He didn't tell God he would do better because he knew better. He simply leaned on the mercy of God, and as Jesus said, that was enough. Jesus said that he was justified, that he was forgiven, and there were no promises that he would get better. The Bible teaches that God's mercy is always enough. And repentance is simply believing that it is. If we make repentance change, we've believed the lie keeping us in the darkness of our fear and shame and guilt and regret. Luther said that the deepest truth of the Christian gospel is that we are great sinners and Jesus is a great forgiver. He is. He's a great Savior. And we're going to talk about that later. But for now, the subject is repentance and its awesome power in our lives. I have a playwright friend, the late Dick Waters, who wrote a play once called The Truant Apostle. It's a story about a minister serving the largest church in his denomination in his state. And one morning, while looking in the mirror, the minister realized that he had sold his soul and paid too much for his whistle. The minister decided to change. In his authentic change, the minister ran through, as I remember it, 5 churches in 5 years, from the largest church in the denomination to the smallest one. In one scene, he's in the general store while the small church is meeting and voting on whether or not to fire him. The minister's only friend asked him what he planned to do, and he said, "I'm going to go up there on that mountain and sit by a stream where a man can feel clean and pure and close to God." Oh my, clean and pure and close to God. Listen, that's what the Christian faith is all about. But a misdefinition of repentance has made that into trying to be clean and failing, working at purity and still dealing with the dirt, and trying to get God to notice how hard we're working on it all. God doesn't need to be pleased. He already is. That's what the cross of Christ was all about, justification. And when God put all of Christ's obedience and purity into our account, that's called imputation. That settled it. If you have repented, listen to me, you're forgiven. That means really forgiven. That means totally forgiven. That means there are no kickers. That means if you never change, you're always forgiven. You're always His. So, how does repentance work, and why is it important? Tomorrow we're going to talk about that, but for now, I want you to know that when you repent, you're forgiven. That's it. Just forgiven. You think about that. Amen.
1: Thanks, Steve. What a great reminder about repentance from Luke 18:13. That one always gets me. 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
1: 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Satan is increasing his attacks inside the church, not only confusing and turning away members from the truth, but also diverting many pastors and leaders away from God's word. 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With a challenge now to seek discernment in life and protection from Satan's attacks, here's Dr. Michael Youssef continuing his series called You Want Me to Do What?
2: Recently, we've had a conversation with a group of young professionals in the Middle East. And one of the things we were talking about, they were saying to us that in the business world, it is impossible to tell when somebody's telling the truth or lying. Lying has become so commonplace that you really don't know when the person is telling the truth. And as I listened to this and I asked the question, well, how do you deal with this? How do you live with this? And one lady said, we pray a lot for discernment and wisdom. Had Joshua and the people of Israel prayed for discernment and wisdom, they would not have been snookered by the Gibeonites. Had they prayed for discernment and wisdom, they would have been alert as to the origin and where those people come from and what their intention is. Turn with me to Joshua chapter 9. And just in case you're sitting back there and saying, well, you know, this is just in a distant land. This is just in cultures that do not have the Christian heritage that we have. That doesn't happen here. Let me read to you or tell you about a statistics that in the United States of America, in a four-year period, church-going folks lost $450 million to scam artists who posed as church members. They joined the church. They became part of the church. They spoke the Christian language. They acted the part. And yet, they scammed millions of dollars from Christians and churchgoers. Beloved, it's all around us. Deception is everywhere. It's in the schools, it's in the workplace, and it's even in the church. And a child of God who is eager to be an apostle at school or at work or a neighborhood, they can easily be victim of deceptions. You know why? Because of our love for Christ, because of our love for others, because of the grace of God that is given to us, because of our desire to reach people for Christ, we can become victims of deception. And so today's message is to challenge you to pray and how to pray against the spirit of deception. You want me to do what? Learn to pray against the spirit of deception. Let me tell you the story in my own words. But before I do that, let's review. The first answer to the question, you want me to do what, is what? Stepping up. Number two, go to the enemy's territory. Number three, cross over the river of your impossibility. Number four, yield to God. Number five, stay with the program. And number six, learn from your failures. And here today, we find the people of God returning from Gilgal. returning from a revival meeting where the Word of God has been preached so powerfully, where they have recommitted themselves to the Lord, where they have rededicated themselves to obedience to the Word of God, where they have been celebrating their victory over A. At last, they were on spiritual high. Watch out! Always watch out for the times immediately after spiritual victory. Especially during those times immediately after a great blessing from the hand of God. Watch out, because these are Satan's opportune time to scam you and to get you to fall. Whenever you think that you've made it, watch out. That is the time when you are most vulnerable to Satan's deception and his schemes and his wild schemes. And so they celebrated victory. They rededicated themselves to the cause of evangelism. They recommitted themselves to speak for Christ in their schools and their neighborhood. They have reaffirmed their call to be an apostle in school and at work and neighborhood, wherever they may go. But when you do that, listen to me, when you do that, don't be surprised that the enemy and the opposition and the deception will go after you with vengeance. Don't be surprised. The Bible said that when Jesus began his messianic ministry of preaching the kingdom of God, of healing the sick, of raising the dead, of casting out demons, there were three groups who are normally at enmity with each other. They hated each other. They fought with each other. And yet they got united in opposition toward Jesus. There were the Pharisees, the Herodians, and the Sadducees. It's a friend of mine in Australia. Used to call them, they are sad, you see. Listen to me. When you become serious about exercising your apostleship, when you become serious about claiming your workplace for Christ, when you become serious about claiming your school for Christ, when you become serious about being a missionary in your mission field where God has placed you, that is the time when plots against you are going to thicken, when plots against you will begin to take place. That is the time when Satan will work overtime to get you to fall. That is the time when others will do all they can to get you discouraged. That's the time when all of hell will break loose. Even some believers will discourage you. And that is why you must know how to pray against deception and deceivers. Now let me tell you the story. It's really very simple. The Gibeonites lived next door. I mean, they're next door neighbors. They're right close by. But they got some old clothes, worn out, torn, mended clothes, and they pretended to have come a long way. They had some dried up moldy food. They had patched and parched wine skin, and they're even wearing worn out sandals. And they said, oh, your servants came from a long, long distance. Why did they have to go to all this trouble to do this? Why did they have to go to this trouble of cooking up this scheme, this diabolical scheme? Why? Why didn't they just say, hey, we make a covenant with us. We come here to serve you, just do. Good question. I want to tell you why. Very simply, these Gibeonites, they knew the Bible. They knew the Bible. They knew that in the book of Deuteronomy chapter 20, verses 10 to 15, it says that when you go in there, wipe out the Canaanites, but make covenant with those who are far away. They knew the Bible. Listen, my beloved friend, the people who are most deceptive are those who can quote the Bible as well as you can. The people who use passages out of the Bible to silence you, to intimidate you, to cool off your passion, they are the most dangerous ones. Oh, they will say to you, Oh, where is the love of Christ? Don't you love Christ? Aren't you supposed to love everybody everywhere, whatever they do, whatever they think, whatever? Aren't you supposed to love everybody? Doesn't the Bible say, judge not? How many of you heard that? All right. Why are you judging other people by not accepting the fact and by demanding that Jesus is the only way? Why are you judging people who prefer immoral lifestyle? Why are you judging people who have different sexual preferences? Why? They quote the Bible wrongly. They take it out of context in order to deceive, in order to intimidate. And the Bible said that when Jesus encountered the Samaritan woman, she began to use the Bible. She was using theological arguments. If you're looking for a method of sharing Christ with others, you cannot get better than John chapter 4, where Jesus encounter with the Samaritan woman. It's amazing, amazing. Just read it with that in mind. Because she was trying to derail him, trying to divert his attention, trying to give him some red herring, as most people try to do. But he would not fall for it. She said, but the Samaritans don't have any dealing with the Jews. He let that pass. She said, the tradition said, he ignored that. She said, we have two different belief systems. He let that pass. And Jesus would not fall for this red herring, for this diversion. And he kept on boring in and boring in and boring in at her need, her desperate need for repentance and faith. And he was saying, as it were, in my own words, not his words, what about you? Are you saved? Do you have peace with God? Is your life fulfilled? He kept boring in until she surrendered. Had Joshua and the leadership of Israel sought the mind of God, the counsel of God, the wisdom of God, he would have given them discernment. God would have shown them that these people are wolves in sheep's clothing. Beloved, always be wary of those who use spiritual language to seduce you, those who use spiritual language to lead you away from the truth. A story told that I always love to tell because it's so powerful. It's a real story about a British art critic by the name of Davin. And one time he took his daughter to the beaches in England, and she would not go to the icy cold water, even in July, it's cold. If you're Brit, you will understand what I'm talking about. And he would try to persuade her to go with him. She wouldn't. He tried, and finally, he took some of the equipment that he had for the picnic, and he took a tea kettle, and he built a fire and boiled the water. And with a great flair, he went up there and said, "See, honey?" And he started pouring the boiling water into the ocean. And the girl gleefully ran into the ocean, thinking that the ocean is now warmed up. Listen to me, this may be a harmless maneuver by a father, but listen to me, that's how we are often deceived by others. They mixed just a little bit of truth with an ocean full of deception, and we wade in thinking, unsuspecting, that we've been tricked and been lured away from our mission of being ambassadors for Jesus Christ. Beloved, listen, Joshua had his suspicions. You read the text. I mean, obviously, there was a check in his spirit, as we would say now. There was something, and he kept questioning them. There was something there, but he didn't ask the Lord for discernment. He even went against his own better judgment. Listen, James said in 4:2, he said, "You have not because you asked not." And then when you ask wrongly. But he did not say that until he said in 1:5, "If you lack wisdom, you ask God for it." And you know what he said? He may give it to you. Did you get that? No? What did he say? He will give it to you. If you ask God for wisdom, He will give it to you. That's one prayer you can be absolutely sure about, that God will give it to you in abundance. When you ask, He will give it to you. Beloved, let me tell you something. In case you kind of run around and said, Michael has got it all, I haven't. I can write a book about the times that I have failed to ask discernment from the mind of God, and I made a bunch of things. The greatest danger for a child of God is summarized in the following words: I can handle it. Let me tell you something. Take that word out of your vocabulary. I remember some pompous guy some years ago was asking me, he said, oh, Brother Yusuf, what are your strengths? I said, I have none. Okay, what are your weaknesses? I said, every area of my life. And I've been doing that ever since. Beloved, listen to me. I can handle it is the beginning of a downfall of a believer. Listen to me. I can handle this drink. I can handle this wrong relationship. I can handle this shady business deal. I can handle this close friendship with the unbeliever and the ungodly. Wrong. Here's what F.B. Meyer said. Listen to what F.B. Meyer said. Christians are tempted more by the wiles of Satan than by his open assault. Christians are tempted more by the deceitfulness of sin than by his declared war. Listen to me. The main reason why our troops are having dickens of a time in wars is because they are trained to be fighters of armies. They are trained to fight wars with other soldiers, and they are the best of the best at that. But the reason they're having this hard time is because of the deception of the enemy. He could dress like a civilian or could dress like an army person, and they come in and blow themselves up. Deception. It is the same in my spiritual walk and your spiritual walk. Beloved, I know when someone falls, the last thing I want to say is anything but, for the grace of God, there go I. But beloved, we also live in times when we must not only pray for discernment, but put our guards up for discernment. That we must specifically pray. That we must keep on the alert against the subtle deception of sin and Satan. Only prayer will give you the discernment against the flattery and the flattering words. Only prayer will guard you against the scheming of the ungodly. Only prayer will protect you against the danger of the blind alleys of life. And that is why Jesus taught us to pray, Our Father in heaven. And then he concludes by saying, Deliver us from the evil one. Deliver us from the evil one. When you embark on witnessing for Christ, when you embark on living for Christ, when you embark on being an ambassador for Christ, whether it be at work or at your school or your neighborhood, whatever it may be, if you do it without leaning on God's power and wisdom in prayer, you are opening yourself up to all sorts of failures. To enter into a business deal or a business partnership or into a marriage or start a new ministry without leaning and consulting your Heavenly Father, you are opening yourself up to all sorts of deceptions by the enemy. But I cannot conclude this message without giving you the biblical teaching on how to deal with the aftermath of deception. When Joshua discovered this horrible failure, many people wanted to kill the Gibeonites. They said, listen, and it sounds logical, they deceived us, they snookered us, and they deserve not to live. But the leadership acted with integrity. Listen to me. They kept their word. Though they were humiliated, yet they did not want to bring disgrace upon the name of God and their testimony be tarnished. by walking back on the covenant. To be sure, Joshua rebuked them. He punished them for their deception. But he kept his word. They knew that their testimony in the long run is far more important than revenge. And that is why Paul gives us an injunction in 1 Corinthians. He said, when an unbelieving couple, one of them becomes a believer, this believing spouse must stay with the unbelieving spouse at all possible. That's why. Listen to me. After failure and sin, repentance must take place. Repentance must take place. God is waiting for you to turn to Him with open arms. Because often, accepting the consequences of another person's deception is the price that you have to pay. But God will even strengthen you in those times. I know that in some situations, and I've seen it, the consequences can be so painful. I know that. But God will strengthen you when you turn to Him. There may be someone here today that would say to me, Michael, I have fallen into sin as a result of somebody else's deception, or even deceiving myself. Someone here today may say, I'm suffering greatly as a result of past failure. Hear me right. It does not honor God on the one hand to stay in your failure, or on the other hand, become bitter toward the person who deceived you. It does not honor God on the one hand to live in regret, and on the other hand, cool your passion for Christ. When you ask God for forgiveness, let me tell you, He'll give it to you. He'll give it to you. But then you have to persevere, and He will strengthen you then. Because I know my God. I know my God can bring joy out of sorrow. That I know my God can bring hope out of despair. I've experienced my God to bring light out of darkness. I know my God can bring gladness out of mourning.
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5: This is Max Licato. In one of Henri Nouwen's books, he tells about the lesson of trust he learned from a great trapeze artist. The acrobat said, "The flyer does nothing and the catcher does everything. I have simply to reach out my arms and hands and wait for him to catch me and pull me safely over the apron. The flyer must trust, with outstretched arms, that his catcher will be there for him." In the great trapeze act of salvation, God is the catcher and we are the flyers. We trust, period. We rely solely upon God's ability to catch us. And as we do trust Him, a wonderful thing happens. We fly. Your Father has never dropped anyone. He will not drop you. His grip is sturdy and His hands are open. Place yourself entirely in His care. And as you do, you will find it is possible, yes, possible, to be anxious for nothing. This is Max Licato.

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1: There's no greater comfort than salvation from sin. 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The ultimate comfort ever is Jesus Christ the Son. This is the comfort of God proven again in the very heart of our passage in verse 3. Amazing. God has sent his Son to redeem and heal and save and forgive, to comfort his people.

0: Hi, friends, and welcome to Live in the Light. This is Shannon today here in the studio with Pastor Robbie, and we are starting off with a brand new sermon series from one of my favorite sections of the Bible, 2 Corinthians. We are calling this series Strength in Weakness, Comfort in Affliction, and boy, don't we need that. Today's message is called The Theology of Comfort. And haven't we all at some point made our own theology of comfort, the things that we tell ourselves to make ourselves feel better?
1: Yes, we have. And I'm excited too, Shannon, that we're going to be in 2 Corinthians for this powerful unpacking, again, of all that's in there. You mentioned it's one of your favorite sections of Scripture. Shannon, I agree. It's one of my favorites as well. And we're going to be going verse by verse through this wonderful, wonderful book, again, where the overarching theme is strength in weakness. God does not work in the proud. God does not work in those who think they're strong in themselves. God empowers and blesses those who are weak and broken. And the overarching theme will take us to really, really neat places throughout this series. And today I'm excited. Again, this first section, so beautiful. And it's a theology of comfort. What does it mean that God is a God of comfort? I believe, listener, right now here at Live in the Light, you will be encouraged today and blessed. So we're going to be unpacking the first seven verses. This is 2 Corinthians chapter 1, and I specifically pray that God will meet you with his comfort as we learn about that he is the God of comfort. Affliction has purpose, pain has meaning, and God comforts us in it all.
0: And so, so thankful for that. So let's get right into this passage from our brand new series. We are heading into 2 Corinthians chapter 1.
1: If you could open your Bibles to 2 Corinthians chapter 1, 2 Corinthians chapter 1, obviously in the New Testament, Matthew, Mark, Luke, John, Acts, Romans, 1 Corinthians, 2 Corinthians. And with that, we begin a multi-month series. You can see the graphic there behind me, beside me. We begin today a verse-by-verse

0: exposition of 2 Corinthians. And hold on to your seats for a second, because this is going to take us, Lord willing, to the month of June, okay? So yeah, that's right, that's right. There's 13 chapters. We're going verse by verse. God's word is amazing and astounding. It's a long time, but it's going to be an exciting journey. We're going to have a few pit stops along the way, obviously around Christmas time, and then after, and then Easter, and then maybe a couple of others. But for the most part, we're going to be going verse by verse through 2 Corinthians again until June. I'm excited for this, though, because 2 Corinthians contains a meal that is loaded with protein, has tremendous flavor, and some outstanding side dishes. I like side dishes. Do you like good side dishes? I like good side dishes. Just wait, you'll see again as we go through this. The letter of 2 Corinthians has incredible theology with some truly intense application, and there's a lot for us to chew on as we go through this, including today. I mean, I've already been so blessed this week diving into our text that we'll be seeking to go through today. And I've been challenged and meditating on it, and I'm excited to bring this meal to you today as well. So understandably, as we begin our series in this extensive letter, we need to build a little bit of context and introduction, as we rightly do as we begin. And that's what Paul does as well. So 2 Corinthians chapter 1, take a look at the first two verses. Paul gives a familiar greeting, which he uses in most of his letters. He says, Paul, an apostle of Christ Jesus by the will of God. Paul is not an apostle or a preacher by coincidence. He is there by the very will of God. And of course, he is accompanied by Timothy, our brother. To the church of God that is in Corinth with all the saints who are in the whole of Achaia. Grace to you, I love that, divine resources to you, and peace, divine tranquility to you, from God our Father, and the Lord Jesus Christ. Again, a familiar greeting. What do we learn right off the bat here as we enter into 2 Corinthians together for the next several months? Well, on the screen for you, we learn this simply, straightforwardly. The author is Paul. Unquestionably, the author is the Apostle Paul. He wrote this letter to the Corinthian church around AD 55 or AD 56. He wrote 2 Corinthians 1 year after writing 1 Corinthians, and he wrote this from Macedonia. There's the author, undisputed author of 2 Corinthians. Then we have the setting. The setting, of course, is the city of Corinth, or again, more specifically, the church located within the city of Corinth, which is located in the province of Achaia. So what do we know about Corinth in the first century? Well, Corinth was a politically important city. It was also strategically located for trade and business, a great trade routes, again, by land and ship, could find their way through there. By the mid-first century, Corinth had been drastically rebuilt from, let's say, 100 years ago. Corinth was prosperous, it was cosmopolitan, and it was diverse. Corinth was a very wealthy city. Corinth was very focused on status. We'll see that throughout this letter. Corinth loved self-promotion, and they loved self-glory. Corinth, just to put it bluntly, Corinth loved its sin. It was a city that was highly immoral and very spiritually confused. Does that sound familiar? Sounds familiar to me. I mean, that is the nation we live in. We love our sin, we're highly immoral, and we are very spiritually confused. Sounds like Ontario, sounds like the GTA, sounds like the place that we live every day. This is the setting, again, of Corinth. What is the theme? The overarching theme, as you can tell, obviously, from the slides you walked in, is this: strength and weakness. That is the overarching theme within the letter of 2 Corinthians. And I put there in brackets as well, you could say right alongside that theme, which is very closely tied together, is comfort within suffering, which we will see again today as well. So part of our context of 2 Corinthians is Paul's opponents were questioning his apostleship. They were accusing him, or they were accusing the fact that, listen, he suffered too much to be a true apostle of Jesus Christ. He's like, you're going through way too much suffering, bro, for you to be a true leader in the church. We need someone who doesn't suffer as much as you do. But what Paul does, he actually argues and turns that against them, and he says that all genuine Christ followers, and argues that it's their very weakness and suffering for Christ that does prove their authenticity and reality of leadership in Christ. It's so backwards from the world. So his accusers say, You can't be a true leader. You suffer too much for Christ. Paul says, it's the very fact and proof that I am a true follower and apostle of Jesus Christ because of my suffering, my hardship, my afflictions, and my weakness. Because after all, God opposes the proud, but he gives grace to the humble. God dwells with the lowly, and God is so near to the brokenhearted. One of the theme key verses of this entire, again, letter, which you will probably know well, is when, again, Paul recounts as God sent him in the midst of his tremendous hardship, for my grace is sufficient for you. For my power is made perfect in weakness. Yes, the power of God is most evidently displayed in the weakness of his children and the weakness that comes about through hardship and suffering and trial and affliction. So this is the exact theme that Paul launches his letters with. What's so amazing to me too that we see in 2 Corinthians, and not to mention throughout scripture, is that genuine Christ followers will align with Christ, listen, through endurance, adversity, and suffering. How's that for a sales pitch? Okay? But it's the gospel. It's true. This is our reality. Genuine Christ followers align with Christ through endurance, when life is hard, adversity, and suffering, because that's when the power of God's Spirit is most evidently displayed in our lives, and we'll see that all throughout today and all throughout, again, 2 Corinthians as well. So this is the theme, again, that is so, so dear to Paul's heart. This is the life that he's living, and he needs the church to understand and be discipled in these powerful truths, okay? So let's look now at verse 3, chapter 1, verse 3. Let's read our text, and then we'll jump in it together, going verse by verse. Paul says, this. He praises God. Blessed be the God and Father of our Lord Jesus Christ, the Father of mercies, notice, and the God of all comfort, who comforts us in all our affliction, so that we may be able to comfort those who are in any affliction with the comfort with which we ourselves are comforted by God. For as we share abundantly in Christ's sufferings, so through Christ we share abundantly in comfort too. If we are afflicted, it is for your comfort and salvation. You hear a theme building here? And if we are comforted, it is for your comfort, which you experience when you patiently endure the same sufferings that we suffer. Our hope for you is unshaken, for we know that as you share in our sufferings, you will also share in our comfort. Well, that's a mouthful, isn't it? There's a lot going on there. I'm excited to unpack it with you. Now, Bible study tips, okay? We should know this. Whenever you're studying scripture, right? One of the things you look for, there's many things, but one of the key things you look for are, when you have a passage, is repeated words within a passage to help you identify the main point the Holy Spirit's pointing out and the author is writing about within that section of verse or text or scripture, whatever is. So knowing our passage here, reading it out loud, any idea what the theme might be as we go through verses 3 to 7, okay? Yes, the answer is comfort. Okay? The word is used 10 times in 5 verses. 10 times a form of comfort or comforted is used again in 5 verses. So there's no question whatsoever. This is what the Holy Spirit is putting down. We need to pick it up. Okay? So that is why then our sermon title today is this, A Theology of Comfort. This is what Paul is bringing to us today, a theology of comfort. We need a theology of comfort. So interesting to me and so important. Now, some of you right now might see the sermon title and hear that phrase, a theology of comfort, and you're like, why is that important? Some of you might say, I've never even heard of theology of comfort before. Well, Paul has, and he eagerly wants us to know about it, not to mention the Holy Spirit, who wrote the Bible and wrote this letter, again, precisely and without error, through the life of the Apostle Paul as well. So today we're unpacking, again, this tremendous need for a theology of comfort. What do we need to know? Number one is this, theology of comfort number one. Our God is the God of all comfort. Our God is the God of all comfort and consolation. Again, look at verse 3. He's praising God. Blessed, praise be to the God and Father of our Lord Jesus Christ, the Father of mercies and the God of all comfort, who comforts us in all our affliction. What a beautiful theme this is. Father, I praise you. Father, I bless you. Why? For you are the Father of mercies and the God of all comfort. You are the God of consolation. So as we jump into 2 Corinthians here again, loved ones, I want you to think about this. The heart of our God to comfort. The heart of our God to console. What are we learning about our God here? Our God is flooded with compassion our God is flooded with the desire to encourage and strengthen his people. This is all throughout Scripture. All throughout Scripture, God reaches out to his people with love and care and compassion. How many times in Scripture, in the Psalms, do we read that God is our refuge, our strength, our help, our deliverer? The Psalms tells us that God keeps every tear of ours in a bottle. He sees everything. He knows all the hurt that we are experiencing. The Bible tells us again and again, God continues to pursue us and forgive us and embrace us. Lamentations 3 tells us his mercies are new every single morning. The power in the heart of our God to comfort again us. And verse 3 actually proves this. Can you see how there's proof in verse 3 that our God is the God of all comfort and ultimate comfort? It'd be easy to miss this because it's the phrase we see, they go together often. But notice Paul says, the God and Father, listen, of our Lord Jesus Christ. If you want proof that God is the God of comfort, then you understand that God the Father sent God the Son, Jesus Christ. See, if this was Judaism, it would stop with God. But now in New Covenant, New Testament, Christianity, and biblical understanding of theology, God our Father, we can only call God Father because his Son, Jesus Christ, came, right, to die for our sins. So it's what, mid-October right now? It's not too early to talk about the incarnation and Christmas, is it? Not for Pastor Robbie, it's not. Not for me, not for me. And let's think of Luke chapter 2 and Simeon. And Simeon is there. He was a righteous and devout man waiting for the... Yes, good for you. Consolation of Israel. Consolation, exact same word as 2 Corinthians 1:3. Okay? Simeon is waiting for the comfort of God to arrive. How is God going to comfort Israel? How is he going to comfort us through Christmas and then through the incarnation? He comforts us by sending his Son to die for us. There's no greater comfort than salvation from sin. There's no greater encouragement than being set free and redeemed again from the sin that sentences us to death, hell, and the wrath of God. The ultimate comfort ever is Jesus Christ the Son. This is the comfort of God proven again in the very heart of our passage in verse 3. Amazing. God has sent his Son to redeem and heal and save and forgive, to comfort his people. Notice in verse 3 we read the God of all comfort. That's important. Not occasional comfort. Not the God of some comfort. Not the God of most comfort. No, the God of all comfort. What does that mean? It means, listen, ready? It means that God is always ready to comfort those who call upon him. He is always ready to comfort those who call upon him. The Greek word for comfort there is paraklesis. Paraklesis. You could say, again, to come alongside, to strengthen. Paraclete is the word for the Holy Spirit. We think of paralegal, paramedic, coming alongside to help. Paramedic, coming alongside to help, again, heal and to provide medicine. Or here we have the paraclesis. Again, God's coming alongside to strengthen and encourage his people. That's what he means, a comforter. He's the comforter that desires to do this. He is the God of all comfort. Notice in verse 4, notice, who comforts us in all our affliction. Wow, some deep, deep theology here that we need to really pay attention to. So what do we learn? We learn this. The God who comforts us in all our affliction. God has such a heart for the suffering. God has such a heart for the brokenhearted. God has such a heart for the afflicted. In all our affliction, you know what that means? In all our affliction, God sees every tear. I want you to hear that today. Who's that for today? In Orangeville today, and those watching today. God sees every tear. He sees every attack. He sees every suffering for Jesus Christ. And God guarantees comfort. When it says that God is the God of all comfort, he comforts us in our affliction, this is not a, there, you'll be fine. There, you'll be fine. No. That's so weak. That's so flimsy. This is I am here to strengthen you. I love etymology sometimes. I find it very interesting. And of course, the word comfort from the Latin, again, original, the prefix calm with, and then fortis, of course, strength, right? To comfort someone is to come alongside with strength. Incredibly biblical as well. So rooted in the original Greek there too. This is what comfort means. God comes to us with his strength. He strengthens us. I've been overwhelmed how much the Bible talks about the strength of God. How much we need the strength and power of God within our lives, right? So what are we learning here? The God of all comfort, who comforts us in all our affliction. There is no affliction God cannot reach. There is no sorrow God cannot meet with grace. There is no sorrow in this room that God cannot meet with grace. There is no affliction that God cannot comfort in this room right now. He is the God of all comfort who comforts us in all our affliction. So this becomes a very important piece of theology for us, by the way. This is like today, again, I've been chewing on this. I've been so blessed personally this week. I just so much want you to share and how I've been blessed, and I pray you will be through the word today. Let's do a little practical theology of comfort. Here's what Paul is explaining to the church in Corinth. He's like, listen. God is guaranteed and has in our past, he's delivered us and comforted us. Is it true that in our past, God has brought comfort? The answer is yes. Listen, not always the way we would expect, not always on our timing, but he has. He always comes through because he's perfect in character and he's perfect in deliverance and comfort. Our past is a sign of the guaranteed comfort of God, again, that has, again, come before. Then we have the future assurance or the promise of God's comfort in the future. Ultimately, when Christ returns, but also in this life, God is true to his character. He guarantees our comfort in the future, and we know he has been perfectly true to his comfort in the past. So past comfort. Acknowledge future, again, comfort. We know by faith this is going to happen. So then past, again, reality, future guarantee leads now then. You take the past, the promise of the future, and now you apply it to the present. And when this theology is being loaded up into your mind and renew your mind with who God is, then all of a sudden you're like, he's been perfectly faithful in the past. He promised he'd be perfectly faithful in the future. So that means right now I can take in the present, I can have peace of mind. There's many need to apply that right now, because really what you're doing in the present is just guarantee what's going to come in the future. And the peace of mind, no matter where I find myself right now, no matter what I'm doing, the reality is I belong to the God of all comfort, who comforts me in all my affliction. The power of the Lord. I want you to notice too, okay? Listen, this is so, so important. Our emotional comfort does not come from within ourselves, okay? You have to realize your emotional comfort in life will never come from places, again, that the world says that they do, okay? You're never going to find it from yourself saying you're enough and believe in yourself and you're so great. And like, maybe you think you're great, but again, you're sinful. Like, it's just like, I don't think I'm great. I think I'm a desperate sinner in need of a beautiful Savior, okay? Listen, your comfort, I love saying things like this. Your comfort will never come from Taylor Swift. Yes. It's awesome. So good. Okay, I just love saying that as a representation of what so many people are trying to live for. Your comfort will never come from self-help. Your comfort will never come from your next job and your bigger paycheck. It'll never come from that. Stop being so dumb, right? We're so dumb. Like, we keep living these lives like somehow we're going to find comfort in these useless, stupid, superficial, empty, meaningless pursuits that the world says, oh yeah, it's going to be great. And you get there and you're like disappointed again because we're dumb. I'll just speak for myself. I am dumb. All right? Jesus Christ is the only one who comforts. The God, the Father of all mercies, is the only one who can truly comfort. This is what we have to realize. And the moments of truth and perspective to say, man, I will not find comfort in from myself or the world around me. The comfort comes from the God of all comfort. I wanted to bring this up. I think it's important for several reasons. So my wife, Jill, and I, we were at the launch of Hope Hamilton last weekend. A couple of our kids were with us as well. And that was an exciting time. So we get there. And just to give you an update, the place exploded in week one. You know, there's going to be well-wishers. We're not sure. We'll see what happens today and kind of in the weeks to come. But there was standing room only. There was no parking. Overflow room was overflowing. They ran out of seats. I think this is right. They had to send 50 people away. They literally had no room in the building, okay? This was a church. Like, they're renting a church. This before this. It was a building had 10 people a week in it. And now all of a sudden, 1 week, I was pulling in. I saw, like, people in the neighborhood. I'm pretty sure they were like, what in the world is happening there now, right? It's so exciting. So we'll see what happens in the weeks to come. Super exciting. So my wife Jill and I sat down. I felt bad for taking a seat, by the way, but I was praying during the service and so needed to be there in some form. But I was sitting down, and as the buzz and all the stuff was happening, and I said, hey Jill, could you see this day when we started in 2003 in our core group of 18 people in a small office building in Oakville? Could you imagine this day? She's like, I could not imagine this day. I said, I couldn't either. It's a moment of such perspective for me, such perspective, which I love so much. I love so much. Because in 2003, and by the way, I was 28 years old at that time. Oh my goodness. And here we are all these years later. And listen, and you take 2+ decades of all that we've seen, right? Hey, there are so many highs and there are so many lows. There are so many joys and so many sorrows. Yes, there's so many victories and so many seemingly defeats, right? Like the up and down, all the high. And you sit there in a moment and you see, has God been faithful? Has he comforted? Oh, yes, he has. And I sat there in that moment. I had such a peace come over me as to the reality of the comfort and the goodness and the faithfulness of God. You continue to trust him. You continue to look to him. And you get to see days where another church is planted and the gospel is proclaimed, and they're going to do a work that we could never do here in Oakville. It's so awesome, because this is what the God, amen, this is what the God of all comfort, this is what the God of all comfort does, okay? Point number two is this, theology of comfort. This is huge. Our affliction is designed to produce God's comfort. This is big boy Christianity now. This is big girl Christianity. Our affliction is designed by God to produce God's comfort. Look at verse 4, okay? So notice, who comforts us in all our affliction, notice, so that, what is that? In the Greek called the henna clause. This is the result of the preceding truth, right? Comforts us in our affliction, so we sit there. Nope. So that we may be able to comfort those who are in any affliction with the comfort with which we ourselves are comforted by God, right? So what's happening here? This is what's happening here, okay? One of the powerful designs of affliction in the life of the Christ follower is that it allows us to experience, listen, the supernatural comfort of God. Say it again, okay? One of God's foremost designs in affliction in our lives is that it allows us to experience the comfort of God through our lives, right? So what do I mean by that? So often, the trials of life are that which produces the greatest testimonies of God's grace. Over and over again, it's the hardship and suffering that produces the supernatural comfort of God, again, as our Savior. I think I mentioned this maybe a month and a half ago or something, but it was just a year and a couple months ago. My wife and I, we send our daughter Bliss in for cancer surgery again, in like June of 2024. And you send her in to strangers who are going to, and we were sitting down in the hospital cafeteria. And I remember I'm like nibbling on a piece of toast or something. There's just me and Jill and like a spattering of people. And you're waiting. And because of the grace of God, and because of no doubt the prayers of God's people from this place, so filled with love and grace towards us. I'm telling you, I was sitting there nibbling on a piece of toast, and I have rarely felt more peace in my entire life. I sat there and the comfort of God was so overwhelming to me. Jill, you're here right now too. And I remember, in some ways, I'm like, I never want this feeling to end. That's how powerful it was, okay? Let me say this and put it this way bluntly, okay? No cancer, no comfort. Not like that. I've never experienced in that degree, in that situation, something like that. It was so overwhelming. I'm like, I do not want this feeling and peace to end. I tell you, I was like, man, for heaven and what's going to, oh my goodness, oh my goodness, oh my goodness. And the grace of God. But again, listen, no cancer, no comfort. Not like that. I think of over all the years, man, 2 decades plus now preaching here in this place. I think of how many times I've essentially been crawling to the pulpit, broken, undergoing spiritual opposition. I am so weak, so desperate for God. Stand up to preach, fighting discouragement. Like anyone seeing, you wouldn't know. I mean, just kind of, just everything looks fine. It's not fine. And I remember you stand to preach, and then all of a sudden, in your absolute brokenness and so devastated in so many ways, and then the grace of God meets you in that moment. You open up the Word, and you're sitting here, and all of a sudden, God's grace, it's so undeserved. It's entirely undeserved. It is all His kindness and favor and answered prayer and blessing, and all of a sudden His grace floods your soul. And what happens to Robbie up here? He melts under the grace of God. Tears fill his eyes and start running down his cheeks. And people listening say, oh, Pastor Robbie's sad today. No, he's not sad today. He's not sad today. He is overwhelmed by God's grace and God's comfort, which is melting him when he knows all he deserves is the opposite of that. And it breaks you, and it blesses you, and it completely consumes you. And you're like, it's all God, it's all God, it's all God. And it's so humbling and so powerful and so awesome. Listen, and this is in the affliction that God brings us comfort. When you are down and weak and you are so broken, this is the opportunity to see God comfort you in a way you would not know otherwise. Big boy Christianity today. Big Girl Christianity today. Listen, and all of you have so many stories. All of you have so many stories, again, where you could tell me how God comforted you, again, in some of your hardest and darker moments. And by the way, the principle here, again, this is important theology leading to very important application. Listen, ready? This is why you don't want life to be easy all the time. This is why you don't want life to be easy all the time. Because if life is easy all the time, then in some form, in some way, you miss out on the incredible supernatural comfort of God. You hear me? This is big girl Christianity. You don't want life to be easy all the time because in some form you miss out on the supernatural comfort of God. Can we admit right now that one of the greatest idols in our lives, in our society, but in our lives is the worship of worldly comfort?
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